0: Elias shares Jonah's response when he found himself in peril within the belly of a fish. Here's David to share today's message, Praying Your Way Out of Trouble.
1: And today we open our Bibles to the book of Jonah. Thank you for joining us for the weekend edition of Turning Point. Today we're going to find out what it means to cry out to God and how that's different than just praying. Next on the weekend edition of Turning Point. Several years ago, Randy Reed, a 34-year-old construction worker, was welding on top of a nearly completed water tower outside of Chicago. He'd unhooked his safety gear to reach for some pipes when a metal cage slipped and bumped the scaffolding on which he was standing. The scaffolding tipped, Reed slipped, and he fell 110 feet. He fell face down into a pile of dirt. He barely missed the rocks and the construction debris. When the paramedics arrived, he was breathing, and they hoisted him into the backboard and began carrying him to the ambulance. He even spoke. And what did the man who had fallen 110 feet say? You're not going to believe what he said. He said, "Don't drop me." Doctors said Reed came away from the accident with only minor injuries, just a bruised lung and a bad backache. As we open our Bibles to Jonah chapter 2, Jonah has taken a fall of his own. But his fall wasn't caused by a slipping scaffold. It was caused by a rebellious heart. He has run from God, and now he is at the lowest point in his life. What did he do? The Bible says in Jonah 2, verse 1, "Then Jonah prayed to the Lord his God from the fish's belly." Notice the word "then." Remember all that has led up to this moment. Jonah went down to Joppa in the opposite direction he was supposed to go. He boarded a boat, a storm arose, and sailors threw him overboard. The sea swallowed him up, a great fish dragged him into the deep, and then finally, when Jonah had no plans left or no place to go, Jonah prayed. That's a very interesting thing, because trouble has a way of bringing us to our knees, does it not? It's the theme that runs throughout the entire Bible, again and again in Scripture. When people found themselves in desperate circumstances, they cried out to the Lord. Hannah was crushed in spirit and full of shame because she couldn't have a child. And the Bible says that she poured out her heart and asked God for a son, and the Lord answered her prayer. He gave her Samuel, who would grow up to be one of Israel's greatest prophets. And then there was King Hezekiah. When the Assyrians surrounded Jerusalem, Hezekiah spread their threats before the Lord and prayed. And that night, God struck down 185,000 soldiers, and the city was saved. Peter stepped out of a boat to walk toward Jesus, but when he saw the wind and became afraid and started to sink, he shouted, "Lord, save me!" And Jesus immediately reached out his hand and caught him. Now, before we go any further, I want to remind you that trouble comes to us for a lot of different reasons. Sometimes it's simply part of life in a fallen world. Trouble's everywhere. The Bible says it's like sparks that fly upward. We should never look at someone's suffering and automatically assume that sin is the cause. For example, Joseph was faithful and he was godly. There's not an evil word spoken of him in the Bible, but he suffered perhaps more than anyone in the Old Testament. Jonah is different. His trouble came from willful disobedience. And sometimes we reach the end of our own resources because of the choices we have made. And that is exactly where Jonah is in chapter 2. So what do you do when life is overwhelming and problems seem to stalk you? I hope you do what Jonah did. I hope you pray. Today I want to show you how he prayed and hope you will keep this close by as a guide for the moment when trouble surrounds you. First of all, Jonah looked up. Jonah looked up and cried out to the Lord. Verse 2 says, "I cried out to the Lord because of my affliction, and he answered me. Out of the belly of Sheol I cried, and you heard my voice." Jonah described his experience as an affliction and being in the belly of Sheol. In the Old Testament, the word Sheol was used to describe the realm of the dead. So Jonah was saying, I was as good as dead, and I cried out to the Lord for help. Twice in verse 2, Jonah says he cried out to the Lord. Jonah did not simply call on the name of the Lord. He did not politely ask the Lord for help or plead with the Lord. He cried out to him. Have you ever cried out to the Lord? It reminds me of a time when we were living in Fort Wayne, Indiana. Donna called and said our little girl's fever had suddenly spiked, and I could hear the concern in her voice, and I knew it was serious. So I headed home right away, and before I got there, I saw our neighbor's car coming toward me, and Donna rolled the window down and said, follow us to the hospital. And as I followed that car to the hospital, I felt completely helpless. I couldn't fix it. There was nothing I could do but pray. So I drove and I cried out to the Lord. Have you ever prayed a desperate prayer? I mean, not a routine prayer before a meal or at bedtime, but the kind you pray when the bottom falls out. And you realize you cannot fix what you're facing, and most of us have been there. And if we're Christians at all, we've at least attempted to cry out to God. When I had cancer years ago, I used to go to the Brooklyn Tabernacle to preach, and they have a Tuesday night prayer meeting there that is something else to behold. And they would tell me, Dr. Jeremiah, we cry out to God for you. I learned from them the difference between praying and crying out to God. The difference is intensity and sincerity and discipline. We know the words of Jonah that were spoken in his prayer, but we can only imagine his tone. I picture Jonah screaming with all of his might. I see tears running down his face and his voice cracking with fear. Cameron Thompson wrote a little book on prayer, and in it he said this: there comes a time, in spite of our soft modern ways, when we must be desperate in prayer, when we must wrestle, when we must be outspoken and shameless. Many of the prayers recorded in Scripture are cries, and the Hebrew and Greek words are very strong. Despite opinions to the contrary, the Bible recognizes such a thing as storming heaven with your prayers. It is not that we overcome the reluctance of God, but rather that we take hold of his willingness, plowing through principalities and powers and inviting his almighty power into our desperate needs. The biggest surprise in verse 2 is not that Jonah prayed, but that God listened. God had every right to ignore Jonah, but when the prophet finally prayed, the Lord was paying attention. He said, I am here. I am listening. I hear you, Jonah. That must have been extremely comforting to the prophet, especially with the situation he was in. What a great lesson that is for all of us. God is not waiting to hear from perfect people. There are no perfect people. Did you know that? Not here, not anywhere on the face of the earth. He's not looking for sinless cries. He just wants honest cries for help. That is why the psalmist wrote, in my desperation I prayed, and the Lord listened. Again in Psalm 102, he shall regard the prayer of the destitute and shall not despise their prayer. The book of Hebrews tells us that because of Christ, we can come boldly to the throne of grace, and there we'll receive mercy and we will find grace to help when we need it the most. I read something that I think will challenge us in a good way. Listen to these words. If you and I are coming to a throne of grace, we should come expecting mercy. It would be a strange thing to go to a well and not expect water. It would be stranger still to go to the throne of grace and not expect mercy. If God would listen to Jonah from the depths of the sea, don't you think he will listen to you no matter where you are or what you may have done? If you are piled high with trouble and you feel like you're in a Sheol, look up and cry out to the Lord and ask him to help. If you don't deserve it, do it anyway. And do it because of that, and he will give you. What is mercy? Mercy is undeserved grace in your life.

verses 3 through 7. He said, "For you cast me into the deep, into the heart of the seas, and the floods surrounded me. All your billows and your waves passed over me. Then I said, I have been cast out of your sight, yet I will look again toward your holy temple. The waters surrounded me, even to my soul. The deep closed around me, and weeds were wrapped around my head. I went down to the moorings of the mountains, and the earth with its bars closed behind me forever. Yet you have brought up my life from the pit, O Lord my God. My soul fainted within me." Jonah tells the Lord exactly what he's experiencing. He says a flood is chasing him. Waves are crashing over him. Seaweed is tangled around his head, and he is sinking toward the foundations of the mountains. He feels as if the earth itself is shuddering around him, and he is drowning. It is a terrifying picture, and he does not hide it from God. It's important for us to tell God what's going on in our lives. You say, "Well, Pastor Jeremiah, doesn't the Bible say God already knows?" Yes, he does. But he wants you to spell it out, because he wants you to know that you know what's going on with you. It is good for us to do the same. When we honestly lay our problems before the Lord, the burden becomes a little lighter. If you are overwhelmed with trouble, you can try it today. You might say something like this: "Lord, I've made a wreck of my life and wounded the people I love." Or, "Lord, it feels like you are distant and have abandoned me." Or maybe, "Lord, I'm drowning. I'm not sure how I'm going to pay my bills." Or, "Lord, my friends have left me and I feel so alone." That is what King David did in Psalm 142. He said, "I pour out my complaint before him. I declare before him my trouble." Those types of prayers are what the New Testament encourages us to pray. Listen to what Peter wrote. "Humble yourselves under the mighty hand of God, that he may exalt you in due time, casting all your care upon him, for he cares for you." In Jonah's case, he had to learn the humble yourself part. Once he was humbled, and he surely was humbled, he learned the second part of this verse. Jonah learned that he could take all of his cares and let go of them. More than that, he could cast them onto God, because he knew how much God cared for him. How about you? Are we humble enough to give God our problems? I mean, like he doesn't already know them? We're going to keep our problems from him. He wants us to confess our problems in his hearing. Notice where all of this led for the prophet. Describing to the Lord the terrible place he was in did not lead to despair. Instead, it led to hope. In verse 6, Jonah says, "Yet you have brought up my life from the pit, O Lord my God." Here is what Jonah learned about the Lord. He is the God of life and not death. He lifts people up. He does not crush them. When Jonah was as low as a man could go, God became the lifter of his head and restorer of his soul. And what God did for Jonah, he will do for us. If we read the book of Jonah and we just learn the story, and we're glad we learned the story, it's not really going to help us at all. We need to understand that the God of Jonah is our God, and the problems Jonah had are like problems we have. And how Jonah dealt with those problems in his prayer is an example to all of us as to how we should pray. You may feel as though you have reached the bottom. You may feel stuck, overwhelmed, or ashamed of how you got there. But God is a life giver. When we are honest with him about our condition, about what we've done and where we're going and what we're facing, he begins to put hope back in our hearts. So don't avoid what you're going through. Don't minimize it or pretend it isn't real. If you feel like you're drowning, tell the Lord exactly what you're going through. Describe the pain to him and let him give you a new perspective on life. Let him bring your life up from the pit. Several years ago, when I was going through some pretty tough times, I was in the middle of journaling. I haven't always journaled, but I have periodically in my life.
And when I go back and look at my prayers during that time,

0: I'm kind of shocked at the honesty I had as I told the Lord what was going on. Most of you know that when you have problems and you get past them, you repress them. You don't think about them, and oftentimes you forget them. But I went back and looked, and I realized what I was dealing with then and how God helped me, because I honestly opened my heart and told him what was happening and what my feelings in my heart was. In verse 7, we learn that Jonah looked back. He looked up, he looked around, he looked back. Verse 7 says, "When my soul fainted within me, I remembered the Lord, and my prayer went up to you into your holy temple. Those who regard worthless idols forsake their own mercy." Jonah looked back and remembered the Lord, and his mind went to God's holy temple. He went back to the good days he had known in his walk with God. One of the things that happens when you realize you're not walking with the Lord, and some of you may be in that very place tonight, is that you need to stop and remember what it was like when you were in fellowship with him. I promise you, whatever you're chasing right now, it is not nearly as satisfying, not nearly as joyful as what you once knew when you and the Lord were in fellowship with each other. I've never met anyone who said that running after the pleasures of this world gave them anything close to the joy they once had when they walked with God. Do you remember what that was like? Do you remember going to church instead of being coaxed or pressured to go? Do you remember being encouraged to read the Bible? Do you remember the peace of a clear conscience? When you get out of fellowship with God, that joy begins to fade, and you can begin to think you're having fun, but the truth is, there is no joy like the joy of walking in fellowship with Jesus and knowing there's nothing between you and the Savior. So look back and remember the good times. The psalmist said it this way, "I will remember the works of the Lord. Surely I will remember your wonders of old. I will meditate on all your work." We sing one of Donna's favorite songs here often, "We Will Remember." And that is a reminder to us of the importance of using our memory bank to help us recall the good things God has done for us. If you are in a tough spot with the Lord today, take a moment and remember the works of the Lord. The psalmist calls them wonders. You can find them in your Bible. The Lord parted the Red Sea, he shut the mouth of lions, and he raised the dead to life. You can find them in your own life. Think about the doors he's opened for you, the sins he's forgiven, the burdens he's carried. Think about the way he fearfully and wonderfully put you together in the beginning. And you can find them in the lives of other Christians. Remember the marriages the Lord has restored, the addictions he's broken, the prodigals he has brought home. Look back on the wonderful works of the Lord. Jonah looked back and he remembered the goodness of the Lord, but he also remembered something else. And it is kind of profound if you want to know the truth. It's a lesson anyone who has run away from God understands. Jonah said that he came to realize that when people give their lives to worthless idols, they forfeit their own mercy. What a trade that is. What a horrible trade. When we cling to idols, we are holding on to nothing and giving away everything. We exchange mercy and love for emptiness. That is what sin does. It promises satisfaction, but it leaves us dry and hollow. Adrian Rogers, the famous former pastor of the church in Memphis, once said, listen to this, "Sin will take you further than you want to go. It will keep you longer than you want to stay, and it will cost you more than you want to pay." Sin takes and leaves you empty. God's mercy covers and makes you whole. Sin exhausts and wears you down. God's mercy renews you and lifts you up. Sin costs you more than you can afford. God's mercy is freely given. That's what Jonah discovered in his desperate situation. So he looked up and he cried out. He looked around and described his situation. He looked back and remembered what God had done. And number four, he looked ahead. Finally, Jonah looked ahead. He didn't dwell on his sin. He didn't rehearse the mistakes he had made. He didn't wallow in regret. Instead, Jonah recommitted himself to the Lord, and he did it with a spirit of thanksgiving. Listen to verse 9. He said, "But I will sacrifice to you with the voice of thanksgiving. I will pay what I have vowed. Salvation is of the Lord." Jonah started this prayer crying out for help. Remember where he is and what kind of a mess he's gotten himself into. Now he finishes it with a shout of praise. He promises to say out loud, "Lord, I thank you for who you are and what you have done." He also promises to pay his vow. Jonah is finally accepting the assignment that God has given him. In his heart, he is saying, "Yes, Lord, send me. I will go to Nineveh. I will do what you asked me to do in the first place." That is the kind of prayer you can pray when your life has fallen apart. You don't have to fix everything all at once. You can simply say, "Lord, I blew it. But if you bring me out of this, I will do the very thing you've told me to do." Then you take that step, whether you feel like it or not, and you do it with a thankful heart. And that brings us to the last line of Jonah's prayer. Some have called this the central verse in the entire Bible because it expresses with great economy the language of the main point of the Bible. Jonah simply says in verse 9, "Salvation is of the Lord." Salvation is of the Lord. One author wrote, "Salvation belongs to God alone and to no one else. If someone is saved, it is wholly God's doing. It is not a matter of God saving you partly and you saving yourself partly. No, God saves. We do not and cannot save ourselves. That is the gospel." So when you're in trouble and you're overwhelmed by life, whether it's because of your actions or whether you are entirely innocent, I hope you will remember to pray. And maybe even write it down like Jonah did. There's something to be said for writing out your prayers. So if you're in trouble today, look up and cry out to God. Look around and be honest about your situation. Look back and remember God's mercy, and look ahead and do the next right thing. There are many Psalms in the Bible that illustrate Jonah's prayer life. And I'm not going to talk to you about all of them, but I just want to tell you about one Psalm. This is one of my favorite Psalms, Psalm 107. It helps us understand the ways of God. In many ways, it gives a panoramic view of Israel's history and a revealing look at our own hearts as well. You know, the Israelites were stubborn and stiff-necked people. I often thank God he didn't call me to be Moses. Imagine leading millions of rebellious people through the wilderness. They had a pattern. They would get in trouble, they would cry out to God, be delivered, and then fall right back into trouble again. Before we judge them too harshly, how many times have we prayed, "Lord, it's me again"? Notice the pattern in Psalm 107. It starts with God's people wandering in the desert, hungry, thirsty, and too weak to go on. And then verse 6 says, "Then they cried out to the Lord in their trouble, and he delivered them out of their distress." A few verses later, they're back in trouble again. They're sitting in darkness and in the shadow of death, bound in affliction. Verse 13 says, "Then they cried out to the Lord in their trouble, and he saved them out of their distress." The next few verses describe them as fools who were afflicted because of their transgression and iniquities. And verse 19 says, "Then they cried out to the Lord in their trouble, and he saved them out of their distress." And in verse 28, after they are described as being at their wit's end, it says, "Then they cry out to the Lord in their trouble, and he brings them out of their distresses." Over and over again, the pattern. Trouble, cry out to God, deliverance, fall back into the same mess at the start of the whole process. What is the lesson in all of this? Verse 43 tells us, "Whoever is wise will observe these things, and they will understand the loving kindness of the Lord." That is the message of Psalm 107 and of Jonah 2, the loving kindness of the Lord. What kind of God do we have? A God of mercy, a God of grace, a God of loving kindness. He's not waiting to jump all over you because of what you have done. He's waiting to welcome you back in forgiveness and fellowship. He waits with outstretched arms. Whenever you cry out to him, he responds. He heals what is broken, and he restores what is damaged. But he does not force us to come back. You must take that action yourself. When we cry out, he hears us. You say, well, Pastor Jeremiah, you don't know what I've done, and I don't really need to know what you've done, because I know what he does, and he forgives. No matter what happens, he forgives. So wherever you are, if you're kind of striding along at the edge of the pack, not really walking with the Lord like you should, cry out to God. Tell him what's happening in your life. Ask him to forgive you and help you get back on track. He'll do that, and you will be the one blessed by it.
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7: Well, thank you, friends, for being with me today on Voice of Assurance as we continue studying verse by verse through the book of Colossians. It has been a blessing to go through this, and today we are turning the page and we're going into chapter 4. And I've entitled this today, How to Spend the Rest of Your Life. If you are a believer, meaning you have believed or trusted in Jesus Christ and Him alone as your Savior, as we saw last time in our study, God has some responsibilities for us to do. Once we get saved, does God just want us to say, oh, well, I'm saved, I'm on my way to heaven, now just go about my life and do whatever I want, and it really doesn't matter, I can just have my own agenda? No, God has some specific things that He wants us to do. And so we looked at that concept last time. Today we're going to look more at the specifics of that. Now we're going to begin our study, though, in Ephesians chapter 2. We're going to begin today, we will be in Colossians, but we're going to begin over in Ephesians, if you would turn there with me, Ephesians chapter 2, a little different title today, How to Spend the Rest of Your Life. Now, while we know that salvation, going to heaven, is a free gift to all who trust in Jesus Christ alone as Savior, the Bible is clear that the Lord wants us, once we are saved, to serve Him. Now, that is not a requirement, because if it was, then salvation would not be a gift. It would not be by grace. If you have to serve the Lord after you believe, if you have to, or else you'll go to hell, there's no plan of salvation in that. That's not salvation. That's probation. But once we trust Christ, should we live our lives for Christ? Yes. Again, it's not a requirement, but a God-given privilege, and folks, it is a privilege to serve the Lord. A God-given privilege and responsibility for the children of God. Now, we see the whole package, and I like to say the whole message of the Bible in Ephesians chapter 2, verses 8, 9, and 10. And so let's look at that quickly, okay? Ephesians chapter 2, how does a person go to heaven, or how is a person saved? Verses 8 and 9 deal with that. It says, "For by grace are you saved through faith, and that not of yourselves. It is the gift of God, not of works, lest any man should boast. For by grace are you saved." Grace is God's unmerited favor or kindness towards us. It's not something we can earn. It's not something we can deserve, okay? If you can do something to deserve it, it's no longer grace, because grace is unmerited. "For by grace are you saved through faith." Faith in what? Faith in Jesus Christ and what He did for you on the cross. When He died, He died on the cross, paid for all of our sins, and rose from the grave. "For by grace you're saved through faith," when you trust in Him as your way to heaven. It says, you notice it says, "in that not of yourselves." It's not of something we can manufacture. It's not by our works. It is the gift of God. Gifts are free. If they're not free, it's not a gift. Then verse 9 doubles down, "not of works, lest any man should boast." We're not saved by of ourselves, and we're not saved by our good works. Nothing we do could earn our way to heaven. Our sin has to be paid for by death. It's either mine, or God says, "I have provided a way through the death of someone else." And that's the Lord Jesus Christ, this hand representing Him, the sinless Son of God. When He went to the cross, He took our sin upon Himself. He died in our place, and He paid for our sin by shedding His blood. He was buried, and 3 days later rose from the grave. And He says, if you will put your faith in Him, that He did that for you, He will save you by His grace. It's not of yourselves. It's the gift of God. It's not of works, lest any man should boast. But if you will put your faith in Jesus Christ, He will save you by His grace. He gives you everlasting life. That means once you have it forever. Forever. Now you might say, well, I've trusted Christ the Savior. Okay, let's move on. Verse 10 now tells us why we're left here on earth. You know, if God loves us so much, why doesn't He, once we're saved, just take us to heaven? Well, because there's other people to be reached. Most people don't know the message I just shared with you. Most people have never heard it before. It says, "For we are His workmanship." That's the thing made, the product. "For we are His workmanship, created in Christ Jesus unto good works." Okay, not by good works, but for the purpose of good works, "which God hath before ordained that we," you notice the next word, "should walk in them. This is what God would like us to do. It's not a requirement for salvation, but it is his will nonetheless. So if I am saved by grace, God says, now you're a child of God. You've been born again. You have new life to live. We've been talking a lot about that the last couple months here in Colossians. So then I have a new life to live. And God says, okay, that's what I want you to do with the rest of your life. This is how I want you to spend the rest of your life, is living that life that I've given you. Okay, the new life in Christ, I want you to live that, and that is reaching people, and we're going to get specific on some things today in our passage. So what should we be doing? All right, let's go over to Colossians chapter 4, just a few pages to your right from Ephesians, Colossians chapter 4. So what should we be doing? We're going to make it real simple for us all today. Number one, we should be serving one another. We should be serving one another. That means we're living our lives to meet the needs of other people. Whereas we saw in chapter 3 that we are to serve the Lord by serving one another, this continues on into chapter 4. The issue of submission came up in chapter 3. And it talks about wives and husbands and fathers and children and servants. And then there's a carryover here into chapter 4. Remember, by the way, let me just say this. Chapter 4, verse 1, it says masters. Now, I'll explain that in just a minute. But remember this when you look at your Bible. When the Bible was written, the chapter divisions and verse numbers were not part of the scripture. I know some people have a hard concept of it. Well, yeah, but there is a division here. These were letters. Just like you would write a letter, you don't get a letter and the person writing says, okay, chapter 1, chapter 2, chapter 3. Each sentence has its own number, that kind of, no. Now, I'm glad they put it in here, right? I mean, the Bible's a big book, and it's easier for us to find things. When I said today, turn to Ephesians chapter 2, well, you know that's the name of the book, and you know it's divided into chapters, and so chapter 2, and then I said go down to verse 8, easier to find things that way. But no chapter divisions. Okay, why do I mention that? It is because of this. I think here, it would have been better, and by the way, remember, God's not the one who put the numbers or chapter divisions there. So when I say what I'm about to say, it's not heresy. The chapter divisions and numbers were added later. I believe it would have been better if the chapter division was after verse 1, as to include masters in the rest of the commands to the different groups of people. Because he went from wives to husbands to fathers to children to servants, now to masters. Verse 1. Masters, give unto your servants that which is just and equal, knowing that you have a master in heaven. Now, masters, we don't think in terms of masters and servants today as much as employers and employees. So let's look at it. Masters, or in our case, employers, are to give their servants, or in our case, employees, that which is just and equal. We should treat them in a fair way. You shouldn't be abusive as an employer. Okay, now, why are all these things important to remember? You notice the answer is found in the end of verse 1. Because we have a master in heaven. In other words, we are accountable to the Lord for our actions. We spent a lot of time on this last week, that all believers will stand one day at the judgment seat of Christ, not to determine entrance into heaven, but to determine our reward for how we lived our life once we became Christians. So there is an accountability. Now, people would consider me as the lead pastor or senior pastor here as the boss, so to speak, okay? Technically, I guess, legally, my name's on everything because I'm the founding pastor. And so I need to be sure that the people who are under me are treated properly and cared for properly. And I have no problem with that. If you take your responsibility as a shepherd that way, you have no problem with that. But anyways, that's how it would affect us here. But still, why? Because we are accountable to the Lord for our actions. Now we come to verse 2. It says, continue in prayer. So how am I to live my life? Well, first, I should be serving other people. I should be serving not my own interests, but the interests of others, helping them. Secondly, we should be praying for one another. Now this is, when we talk about praying for somebody else, that's what we call intercessory prayer. We are interceding on behalf of other people. Wednesday nights, we have our prayer time together. If you took that sheet that we hand out with all those names and requests on it, by and large, almost all of them, we are praying for other people. We are interceding at the throne of grace on their behalf. And it is to be continual. We are asking the Lord to intervene and provide for that person. We're asking God to work on behalf of someone else. Well, let me tell you, friend, if you're saved, there ought to be somebody you're praying for every day, even throughout the day. All right? We have, my wife and I have a list of people that we pray for before we go to sleep at night, every day. Why? Well, we believe it's important. We believe it's very important. So we are to continue earnestly, or we are to persevere in prayer. There's an attitude of diligence and importance. It is to be continual. Why do we even have, people have asked this, well, why do I even need to pray, seeing we are praying to God and he is in control and already knows what we're going to ask? Why do we have to pray? That's a reasonable question. Now listen, I don't have all the answers to that, but one big thing is that prayer teaches us, the prayers, how to walk by faith, how to trust the Lord. For without faith, it is impossible to please God. And the Lord uses us praying and interceding for people. The Lord uses that in our lives to mature us spiritually and to grow us up spiritually. And sometimes you'll pray for things for years, and then you finally see it. It isn't that God wasn't listening. It wasn't the time. Or he was working on somebody, and that person finally gave in to the will of God. So don't give up in your prayers, all right? Verse 3, with all praying also for us. So Paul says, and you praying for one another, and don't forget, be praying for us that God, and I love this, that God would open unto us a door of utterance to speak the mystery of Christ, for which I am also in bonds, that I may make it manifest as I ought to speak. He here is, I think he's zeroing in his mind on the gospel itself. Because that is really the message that he went around preaching more than anything else. I know there was the church age and the mystery of the church and all of that. But I think the focus here is the gospel because of what he did. So, you know, to speak the mystery for which I am also in bonds, that I may make it manifest as I ought to speak. It is worth noting, folks, that Paul didn't ask for everything to go easy for him. That's convicting, isn't it? He prayed for an open door for the gospel. Not, and Lord, please make my life one that I live on easy street. See, that's so American though, isn't it? That's so American. He prayed that he would open his mouth and speak when the door opened. In other words, he not only prayed for opportunities, but also that he would have the courage to take the opportunities when they came. Listen, if you're going to pray for opportunities, pray for the courage to take them when they come. I got news for you. If you're praying for opportunities for the gospel, God's going to send them your way. There's no question about that. That's his will. But when that opportunity, he or she, by the way, that's the only two that there are, that opportunity, when he or she is staring you in the face, are you going to have the courage to do it? To share the gospel, to get into that conversation. This is so important. This is so important. Hold your place here and go back to Ephesians. Go to chapter 6. You'll see, you almost think you're reading Colossians when you see this passage. Ephesians chapter 6, we're going to pick up in verse 18. Paul, writing to the church at Ephesus. Now, not everybody believes this, but I believe it. I think verse 18, praying is part of the spiritual armor that we are supposed to put on. Not everybody believes that. That's okay. You have the right to be wrong on it. Ephesians 6:18, praying always. Praying always. Boy, if that's not spiritual warfare, I don't know what is. Praying always with all prayer and supplication in the Spirit, and watching thereunto with all perseverance and supplication for all saints, and for me, that utterance may be given unto me, that I may open my mouth boldly to make known the mystery of the gospel. There it is again. For which I am an ambassador in bonds, that therein I may speak boldly as I ought to speak. Now let's go back to Colossians. This was a common thing for him. Please pray for me, he says. Pray for open doors, and pray that when the doors are opened, I will have the courage to speak. By the way, did you notice? If Paul is asking for courage, what does that tell us about him? That there were times when he was afraid. Did you know that? Did you know Paul was afraid at times? When he wrote to the Corinthians, he says, I was with you in fear and in much trembling. Have you ever known you need to share the gospel with somebody and you're kind of shaken about it? And you do this number here. Good news for you. Maybe an exaggeration, but you get the point. What do we often pray for? Again, many times it is just for the things to go well for us and that life will go easy on us. I think, personally, I think we can tell a lot about ourselves by what we pray for, even if we don't pray much at all. And let's face it, there's a lot of Christians, and hopefully it's not me or you, who hardly ever pray except maybe at meal when we remember. That's almost living the life of an agnostic, isn't it? Or an atheist. No, listen, God wants something better for us than that. Our prayer requests will be transformed if we are occupied with Christ, because we will think according to different values than our old values. We will think according to his values. And we start seeing the world and the people around us from God's perspective. And we start seeing the spiritual need that is there. And boy, I'll tell you, that has an impact on your prayers. Okay, let's move on. Colossians 4, verse 5. Here's another thing that we are supposed to be doing, or the way we're supposed to be living our lives. Verse 5, walk in wisdom towards them that are without, redeeming the time. Without, that's an old King James Version term, meaning outside. Outside the faith is the idea. Walk in wisdom towards those who are lost, those who don't know Christ. Walk in wisdom. How? By redeeming the time. That's walking in wisdom. There are many today who are living their lives with no real purpose. They live like their life is a random existence. This is far different than what the Lord has planned for each person. What about believers? What about believers? Unfortunately, many of us do not see our lives correctly either. Let me say this, those of you who are becoming more seasoned in life. If you retire, consider it just a change in what you were doing. Not, okay, I've unplugged, and I'm going to spend the rest of my life sitting here staring at a lake drinking iced tea or coffee. Of course, with your Bible in your lap. It's more than that. God has left us here. There's a whole nother mission and use of time. And way we our lives can be used in the lives of other people. Stay alive. Stay moving. Stay active. No, you don't have to, you know, go get a job where you're working 40, 50, 60 hours a week. Not another job. I'm just saying, see our job as living for Christ and bringing glory to him and reaching others. Boy, that's a reason to get up in the morning, isn't it? It's what it's all about. And these are the people, by the way, who help themselves mentally and spiritually because they have purpose when they get up. Walk in wisdom towards them that are without, redeeming the time. Walking in wisdom by redeeming the time, okay? This goes along, by the way, with verses 3 and 4, in that Paul wanted them to pray that he would seize the opportunities that were in his path. Here you go. The wise person will be careful about his lifestyle and testimony. See, folks, we get selfish. We forget about people are watching us. Philippians 1:27, Paul said, only let your conversation, that means your manner of life, only let your conversation be as it becometh or is worthy of the gospel of Christ, that whether I come and see you or else be absent, I may hear of your affairs, that you stand fast in one spirit with one mind, striving together for the faith of the gospel. Paul says, be careful on how you live. Because the way you live has an impact on those who are around you. They're watching you. And the way you live may open or close doors for the gospel. Because if we are not living the way we should as Christians, the world will look at that and say, yeah, you see that? All those Christians, they're just a bunch of phony hypocrites. And they'll be turned off. Well, that doesn't help one bit, does it? The wise person will be careful about his lifestyle and testimony. Now, let's move on here in this. What does it mean to redeem the time? Redeeming the time means making the most of every opportunity. Every person needs the gospel. To redeem the time is to buy it back. We buy back the time so that we use it and invest it in service for the Lord. Use our lives for Christ. Ephesians 5 talks about the same thing where it says in verse 15, see then that you walk circumspectly. Your eyes are wide open. You're alert. You're looking around. See then that you walk circumspectly, not as fools, but as wise. Doing what? Redeeming the time, because the days are evil. Redeeming the time. Time is one of the most difficult things for young people to understand. They do not get it. They do not understand. Their life is going to fly by. The older you get, the faster it goes. And before you know it, your life is behind you. Here's how the devil works. You're a young person. You're junior high school age. And you start understanding these adult concepts. And so you hear, let's say you've trusted Christ as Savior. Let's say you're saved. And you hear, you know what? You ought to serve the Lord with your life. You ought to dedicate your life to Christ. You know what? I'll think about it. I'm enjoying myself too much right now to worry about that. Then you get to college and you're in college and you hear a convicting message and say, you're right. I should serve the Lord. I'll do it when I get out of college. I'm busy right now in college. And then you get married and you say, yeah, you're right. I should serve the Lord. But you know what? I am so busy right now providing for my family. I just, you know what, down the road when we get settled and we get the house and we have all the kids and everything, and once all that's in motion, then we'll talk about maybe going back to church or getting settled or volunteering at church and getting involved and reaching people and all that. And then before you know it, life is, you're just advancing. And now all of that's behind you, your kids are moving out, and then the devil comes and says, by that point you think, you know what? I think I've made some mistakes here. I think I need some life changes. Satan says, psst, it's a waste. You've blown it up to this point. Why not just be consistent? Why not just keep things going? See, anything to get us as believers to waste our lives. What we do with our time is what we do with our lives. If we are wise, we will use it for the Lord in reaching others for Christ. We will invest our time into what really matters. Back to Colossians chapter 4, verse 6, it continues, let your speech be always with grace, seasoned with salt, that you may know how you ought to answer every man. Here you go. The wise person will speak with grace or in a gracious way. Now, there's two applications. By the way, grace is, again, undeserved kindness. Okay? If somebody is rude to you, you don't get rude back. You treat them with kindness. That's grace. They don't deserve it. You're right. That's grace. Two applications from that verse, verse 6. The first is this. You notice there's an emphasis on what to say. Let your speech be always with grace, seasoned with salt, that you may know how you ought to answer every man. How you ought to answer. What to say. Kindness by itself cannot win a person to Christ. They must hear the true gospel. But not only is there an emphasis on what to say, there's also an emphasis on how to say it. What to say. Listen, you can be kind, but if they don't hear the gospel, they can't be saved. Paul said, I'm not ashamed of the gospel of Christ, for it's the power of God unto salvation to everyone that believeth. To the Jew first, also to the Greek. And in Romans 10, verse 17, it says, faith comes by hearing, and hearing by the word of God. So we take that true gospel, we tell it to other people so they can hear it and then believe it. So there's an emphasis on what to say. That's the gospel. But not only that, there's an emphasis in these words on how to say it. This is where discretion comes in. When you know the word of God, listen, the more the word of God you know, the easier it is to win an argument. But the goal is not winning an argument. The goal is winning them to Jesus Christ. And so I'm going to be careful with my words. I'm going to let my speech be with grace, seasoned with salt. Use terms, use concepts, explanation of it that makes them thirsty. That's what salt does. And grace, being kind to them in the way I present it. But then I present the truth as well. Be careful. Listen, you can win an argument, lose a soul. Be careful with that. Don't close the door. Even if you don't lead the person to Christ, keep the door open. Lots of us have been led to the Lord in hearing the gospel more than once. Imagine you heard it the first time. If you didn't accept it, the person said to you, looked in you in the eye and said, then go to hell. I don't care about you. Can you imagine? The next time they would hear the gospel start being explained to them, they'd say, you know what? I don't want to hear it. That's what they would say. But I'll tell you what, I wouldn't want that on my hands. Be careful. So what are we looking at today? We're looking at how to spend the rest of our lives as believers. We need to walk in wisdom, folks. We need to use our lives wisely. Remember, the thing that should be paramount in my life is the will of God, not my will. God's will. One last verse, Psalm 90, verse 12. I think it's a beautiful summary. It says this, so teach us to number our days that we may apply our hearts to wisdom, that we may apply our hearts to thinking like God does.
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11: Today on Focus on the Family with Jim Daly, we're going to hear about a rather unique ministry that is bringing the gospel of Christ to young children in public school. I'm John Fuller, and thanks for joining us.
13: You know, John, one of the most amazing things about Jesus was his love for children. There was something special between children and the Lord. And I think part of it is children are just innocent, right? They don't know. They tell the truth. You're fat. You're skinny. I mean, kids just say the straightforward things. Yeah. And I think the Lord saw that as just, you know, little truth tellers, and their hearts are pure. And I just think the Lord had a heart for children. In fact, in Matthew 18, he said, whoever humbles himself like this child is the greatest in the kingdom of heaven, which has often made me think, how do children think that the Lord would make that statement, right? If you act like a child, the kingdom of heaven is yours. And I think that's part of it, what I just said. You know, unfortunately, I think it's easy for parents to underestimate the value of their children and their ability to understand Scripture and to apply biblical truth. And I think it starts at an early age. And our guest today is going to talk to us about how effective we can be as Christians, helping our own children, but also children in public school, to recognize their spiritual bent.
11: Yeah, it's really exciting to talk about this. I think a lot of people don't know what you can really do in a public school. So we're very pleased to have Corey Pennypacker in the studio with us. She's the CEO of Bible to School, and they equip communities to provide free Bible classes to elementary school kids during their public school day. And she's recently come out with a great book called Backpack Faith, Helping Your Child Live Confidently for Jesus in Public School. And of course, we'll have more details at the website.
13: Corey, welcome to Focus on the Family.
12: Thank you for having me.
13: Yeah, so let me ask you, that's legal?
12: Yes, that is legal.
13: How does it work?
12: Sure. It's called something called a release time court rulings. It's federal court rulings that say you can release, that's the word release, release kids from school, public school, for a religious class of their choice. It could be Muslim, could be Jewish. We are Bible to School with my organization. We are the non-denominational Christian arm of that. And so, I mean, the Bible used to be a reader in school, you know, way back when, and they took it out. In the early 1900s, these release time rulings happened, and they said, well, you know, kids aren't going to be getting religion anymore in school, so let's give that to the community, and they can release them. And there's three things that make it legal federally all across the country, and that is they have to be off-site, they have to be parental permission, and they can't cost a taxpayer any money. And so those three things, when that happens, you can do that in all 50 states.
13: No, that's terrific. And, you know, again, that's opt-in, as we would say. So the parents have to allow their kids to go do this, but all 50 states are required by law to do this. What's the limiting factor? Why isn't every school doing this?
12: Well, I think it's a lot why I'm here today. People don't know about it. They don't know about it, and I appreciate you having me on because, yeah, you can do this. My organization has been doing this for over 45 years. And so it's really something, and there's other organizations around the country that have been doing it for 80 years. So, but the U.S. Supreme, the people ask me a lot, you know, was that ever challenged, you know? And in 1952, it was, and the U.S. Supreme Court upheld it. So it definitely is something you can do. Again, it has to be off-site, parental permission, and no tax dollars. And
13: yeah, so the ACLU hasn't been able to get that out of school in terms of choices by the parents.
12: Right. It's something the parents want.
13: Let me ask you this, just to get this out of the way, because it's intriguing to me. I've thought, oh, maybe after I retire from Focus, I'll get one started in Colorado Springs. But I want to make sure everybody knows that that's something you can do in your community. And there's so many things like this. If we just did them, every school would have that option. If Christians stepped up and said, you know what, I'll start that volunteer program and I'll go do that. How did that start for you? You started as a volunteer at Bible.
12: I did. I started as a volunteer. Well, first of all, I was a children's ministry director. And so when I left there, a friend asked me, say, you got to come see this. You got to come see it. And I went and I'm like, wait a minute. I used to wait for kids to come to me. And now I get to go to the kids where they are in the middle of the week, in the middle of a school day. And it's no muss, no fuss. And the kids come. And what's amazing is that with what we do, it's half the kids have no church home. And I saw that with a little boy, Gabriel. He grabbed my heart. He was a little blonde, blue-eyed little boy, curly hair. He lived with his grandmother. He was in third grade, and he was in my small group. And he came week after week. He did not know anything about God before he came. And one day he accepted Christ as his savior in the large group part. And he comes barreling back to my table, big smile. And I said, Gabriel, you know, tell me about that. You accept Christ as your savior. And he said, yes, I did. And I said, tell me about that. And he said something I will never forget. I get choked up every time I talk about it. He said, I've always wanted to know how to get to heaven, but no one's ever told me.
13: And he's in third grade.
12: Third grade. Oh my goodness. Third grade.
13: And there's some 70, 80-year-olds that ask that question.
12: It is a definite, they don't know. Probably every week in Bible to school, kids say, who's God? I've never heard of him. Or they think Jesus is a swear word. It is definitely out of, 70% of the country doesn't go to church.
13: Yeah.
12: So these kids aren't hearing it anywhere. We think of, Little House on the Prairie and all those shows that used to have it all in there. It's definitely not, they're not seeing it anywhere.
13: You know, Corey, again, I'm going to say that's our fault as the church, because again, the law allows us to do this, but not every school has this. And that's a shame. We should be, as the Christian community, we should be engaged. There should be one or more, 8, 10 people here in Colorado Springs who are willing to do this for every school. I don't know how many schools, elementary schools. This is second to fifth grade, right?
12: Yes.
13: What does that weekly, it's a weekly meeting. Just talk us through what the typical week might look like.
12: Yeah, the volunteers get together. They set up the room near a church. It's a church offsite, within 10-minute walk or a 10-minute drive of the school. And then they go and get the kids. And the kids, it's usually over lunch and recess. They bring their lunch with them. And we use the time right. I mean, we started off, the small group leaders were like, hey, how was your week? You know, we were praying for your grandmother last week. How was she doing? They walk or they bus there. And then at the church, they're in small group tables, and they come in, they have all their papers and their crinkling papers and all that, and then they have a large group lesson, 20 minutes of a large group lesson, and there's a think about it question. So it's Jonah and the whale, and your think about it question is, how does God give second chances? And so they teach Jonah, it's all hands-on, it gets inside of the belly of a whale, and we do hands-on things like VBS, like it is science experiments. You act out the Bible story. And then they go into small group and they say, how did God give Jonah second chances? And then they say, well, how does God give you second chances? And they do this, and then we go into a worship time. So you have large group, small group, worship time, but that think about it question, that small group is very unique to Bible to School. In the country, there's really not a lot of programs that do it this way. And I really believe that the gospel is transmitted through relationships. Build those relationships every week. And so these kids have a safe place to ask spiritual questions. And that's what you were saying. That's what the church is about. We know. The kids want to know three things. They want to know, where did I come from? What's my purpose? And what happens after I die?
13: I think every human being asks that question, or those three questions, and probably more. In that context, the overall program is about 30 minutes then?
12: Or? An hour.
13: An hour.
12: It's 1 hour.
13: 1 hour.
12: 1 hour. And that includes travel time.
13: Yeah. So back and forth. And hopefully it's a church that's nearby the school, obviously.
12: Correct.
13: In that context, second to fifth grade, why is that the critical stage and what you concentrate on?
12: Well, Barna says this, 63% of all Christians come to know Christ before the age of 14. So it's like a 4 to 14 window, they say. And that's when their actual brains are developing their morals and values. So you got clay that you're working with. They are wide open. You were just talking about kids say that everything on their mind. Well, they are really processing this and learning this. And so it is the time for kids to accept Christ as their savior. We have one little boy, he said, I never knew God made me. He just couldn't even believe that there was somebody who made him and created him. And he just, these kids blossom and light up when they find out that God made them, God loves them, God has a plan and purpose for their life, and Jesus Christ died for their sins, and they can be in heaven with him someday. And these are the things that kids need to know. I know that we're talking about depression and all that. There's a study called Hardwired to Connect. Dartmouth University did a study. It's a secular university that did this. And they said that kids are hardwired to connect socially, spiritually, and that that really helps them bring down that stress, bring down that anxiety. Kids are mind, body, and soul. And when you don't really have get to process that spiritual questions, have a safe place to process that, then that really ups the anxiety. And they even said that if kids are in a religious program, like Bible to School is, then they do better in school.
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0: So I
1: That's
0: just
1: so sweet.
0: I love how these kids just want, know what you were saying about their faith. They want to know about God. They want to tell everybody they know about God. They bring their friends, and that's why I said 50 to 60% of the kids that come to Bible to school have no church home. And I think that I really believe that parents want good things for their kids. And even if they're Christian or not Christian, and I know Dr. Dobson years ago said that, and I really grabbed onto that, that, you know, this is a good thing they see and they sign them up. And so that's why we are hitting a target market that nobody else is hitting. These kids are not going to go to a church, but we can link them to a church. We had a parent survey done a couple years ago, and about 15% of our parents started going to church after they went to Bible school. This year, I'm proud to announce that only God, 18% of the
1: That's up.
0: parents. So it's going up, and I just really believe that this kind of program is an on-ramp to church attendance.
1: Again, I want to say this because it's so obvious, and maybe somebody's just jumped into the conversation, but yeah, following the Lord brings incredible fruit. Love, joy, peace, goodness, kindness, mercy, long-suffering. I mean, these are patience. I mean, wonderful attributes. And those who fight against that, it's ridiculous. And then those that enjoy the benefits of this fruit, it brings peace, God's shalom, to the home.
2: Corey, going back to family impact, you had indicated the story of Johnny really stood out because here's a boy who goes home and brings light and truth to his own family. Share that with us.
0: Yeah, his mother told us that she was at the kitchen counter washing dishes, and she was really, her home was struggling. And she looked up and she said, "God, help me." And just then, Johnny came right behind her and said, "Mom, we need to go to church. We need Jesus." And she saw that as God's answer. They went to church. Not only did she reconnect to the Lord herself, the rest of her family, mostly all of them, got saved. Yeah.
1: That's kind of what it's all about.
0: Yeah, she said he was relentless about going to church. We need to go to church. He's a great kid.
1: You know, my own wife, Jean, in second grade, ironically, kind of the same zone that you concentrate on, second graders to fifth graders. She was a second grader in Southern Cal. She went to release time and accepted Christ at that little event and never gave up. I mean, she was with the Lord and has been with the Lord ever since, which is phenomenal. And that's really the goal, you know, to help these children, especially in today's culture, to have something that's eternal, something they can hold on to. And again, something that brings such positive benefits into their lives. Earlier, I mentioned some of the problems in schools, the political and cultural agendas, et cetera, that are causing, you know, a lot of Christians to pull out of public schools. And, you know, when I think about it for myself, the parents that are saying, what should we do? You know, Johnny, Maria, whomever, they're kindergartners or third graders, and they're concerned about the ideological push. More Christians are pulling their children out of school. What is your observation of that? And, you know, everybody has to make that decision for themselves because you don't want to gamble with your children's hearts. But how do you see things?
0: Well, I often tell my daughter-in-laws this, that, you know, they are the parents and they are the experts on their kids on whether they should be homeschooled or whether to go to Christian school or whether to go to public school. But in reality, 87% of all Christian parents send their kids to public school. So I get asked this question a lot of, you know, what do you do? How do you protect your kids from harmful cultural elements in the school system, in the public school system? And I answer that question and I kind of flip it. And I say, how can you prepare your children? Because preparation is protection. And things are going to come down the pike. I mean, you always should get on the school board. You always should be involved, know what your kids are learning. You should be involved. I was very involved, my husband and I were very involved public school parents. But if you're going to put them in public school, be involved and prepare them with the word of God. John 1:5, the light shines in the darkness and the darkness has not overcome it. And so that whole preparation part of keeping the word of God in front of them, get them involved in Bible to school, get them involved in a youth group, get them involved in church, you know, really foster those Christian friends, foster those Christian adults around them. And you've got a strong Christian.

0: and it can light up the world.
1: You know, Jim, as Corey's talking, I'm thinking about parents who might feel ill-equipped to help their children be a light because they're overwhelmed. And we've tried to address that in the documentary and all the follow-up materials with Truth Rising.
2: Yeah, Truth Rising is a terrific documentary. It's free. You can go to the Focus website and watch it. It's about 90 minutes. But in addition to that, there's a four-part study done by John Stone Street at Colson Center, which is really helpful to address these core issues. But the key thing in Truth Rising, what we're trying to do is encourage Christians to engage. Because that's the change. And that's where, you know, we highlight four or five courageous people like Jack Phillips, who was the baker up in Denver that was taken to task, taken to court, taken to the Supreme Court to prove his right as a Christian to create artwork that fit with his faith. And also Chloe Cole, a detransitioner who is suing Blue Cross because she never received a negative statement from a doctor or psychiatrist that doing the sexual transition would be harmful to her. Now they're scrambling and they're backing up both in Europe and the United States to get out of doing that, the minor treatment of gender dysphoria. And man, that's a great thing that hospitals and others are beginning to not do that. But the point of the documentary is to encourage Christians to engage the culture and to be courageous. And what you're doing is kind of similar to that. And that's something, again, that we could all do in our towns, our cities, our little spots that we're in. We can go to the elementary school and create a volunteer program and get kids introduced to scripture. And that's what's so exciting about this. Your story could have fit in Truth Rising as someone who was busy, had their own lives, were doing their own thing. Their kids were grown and you're done. And yet you said, no, I'm going to engage these second and to fifth graders and show them the gospel.
0: And we're going to equip people to do this all over the country.
2: How do we do that? How can somebody listening today say, okay, I want to do this. I'm in Colorado. I'm in California. I'm wherever. How would they go about doing this?
0: Well, they go to our website, BibleToSchool.com. That's Bible, the number two, school.com. And we will help them start a program. We will help them. There's a four-step process.
2: So is it like in a box kind of thing? You can help us do that?
0: Yes. We have something called a membership toolbox. And you become a member of Bible to School. It's a four-step process to become a member. And mainly what we do is help you build a team. We first help you build a team to become a member. And that team is going to help you, you know, find the location. It's going to help you with possible transportation. Those people are leaders in your community are going to help you with finding recruiting volunteers, like pastors. And you're going to have business leaders that are going to help you with funding. So we really make it as easy as possible for you. Get that team together. And then we have all the tools for you on that toolbox. We have over 300 tools. We have all the curriculum you need. We have live coaching for you. And I wish I had live coaching when I started. We were going through it. But live coaching, and we have a website for them as well. So anything, as you call a plug and play, you can do this, and we make it as easy as possible for that to happen.
2: Yeah. You know, for pastors, I know we have many pastors who listen, and we have an outreach for pastors as well to help their families, to help their congregations. What's the benefit for pastors engaging Bible to School?
0: Well, when you ever talk about people coming to your church, it's always, well, somebody invited me. Well, let me tell you, when you get involved in Bible to School, you invite those children to your church, they're like, oh yeah, I'll come. There's VBS on-ramp there. They're just come and be in our church. It gets the kids in the church, first of all, and second of all, it exposes them to other Christians that say, come visit me in my church. And that's how kids get to church, but that's how it works. That's why I call it an on-ramp to church attendance. And again, you're learning how to connect with a community. When a church partners with a local school, people pay attention.
1: Yeah.
0: And they really make a difference in the community. If you want to make a difference in your community, you go to the public school mission field, and that's right in your hometown.
1: Yeah. I'm really pleased, Jim, that our church had an opportunity through a variety of circumstances to meet at a local school. And our team, there was a core team of people that really engaged with the school. They made a job of reaching out to the school administrators and the faculty and just supporting and trying to be a light for Christ in that way. And you're encouraging all of us to look for opportunities to do that.
0: And the other thing is that the churches work together. We're non-denominational, yeah. So it's so cool, the body of Christ and all denominations working together for the kids.
2: Let's end with Colson's story. You had a student, Colson. What happened with his little observation about Bible to school?
0: Colson went through our program and actually even led his friends to Christ, but he got into middle school and we interviewed him and he started his own Bible hour in his middle school.
2: He's an entrepreneur.
0: He was amazing. He had almost 90 kids. It was a worship service. Oh. He got everybody involved. And he said to me, I always thought before Bible to school, I didn't know. I always thought school was school and church was church. And I realized I can live my faith all week long.
2: Yeah.
0: And that really is what we're trying to teach kids.
2: Corey, and that's right at the heart of the message. I think the culture that doesn't believe want to silence us into no action, that what you believe is private, do it at home, just don't bring it into the public square. And they're happy with that. But that's not what the Lord says.
0: No.
2: He says, take the gospel to every end of the earth, right? So every corner. So that's our charge. And so we need to be careful not to take the bait of being comfortable by being silent, and you do what you do and I'll do what I do. That's what's so great about Colson and that story. Let's take this into public school. It's already gone through the courts. It's completely legal. And let's help kids better understand how they were made and in whose image they were made. Isn't that a great opportunity?
0: Yes. And you could be on the front lines of watching kids' lives change and their families' lives change. Mm-hmm. It's a beautiful thing.
2: You've said it so well. Bible to school, get engaged. If your community, and there's only 4 states that they're in right now, so if you're in a state that's not doing it, a city that's not doing it, do it. Nobody else is going to step up, so why not get involved? Mm-hmm. And let's see all 50 states have a program like this where you can take kids off the property of the school, take them to a local church, hopefully, spend an hour with them talking about the Lord, and then get those little tykes back to school. I think it's wonderful. And what a wonderful way for us who are older, already done the parenting thing, to engage the culture and help it right itself because of spiritual awakening. Mm-hmm. And that's the way to do it. So get in touch with us. Corey, thanks for being with us.
0: It's a pleasure to be here. Thank you.
2: It's incredible what God is able to do when we are faithful to serve Him and share His good news message, especially with children.
1: Yeah, and Corey's organization, Bible to School, is really remarkable as an outreach. We're going to have all the details available at our website.
2: Also, let me say, if you're interested in learning more about how you can join the fight for our children in public schools, for a gift of any amount, we're offering Corey's brand new book, Backpack Faith, Helping Your Child Live Confidently for Jesus in Public School. This is essential reading for parents and grandparents who want to equip their children and grandchildren to be salt and light in a dark culture. This book helps you to do that as a parent or a loved one. And when you get the book from Focus on the Family, your dollars aren't going to Amazon or pay shareholders. It's all going back to equip parents, help marriages, and families across the country. In the past year alone, we've equipped 1.8 million families to thrive in Christ. I'm very proud of that. Mm-hmm. And we've helped 173,000 people make decisions for Christ.
1: That's so wonderful.
2: It is. Uh-huh. And that's generational impact for the kingdom of God. And we're excited to have you partner with us as we equip more families every single day.
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1: Russ Crossan is here with us today on Focus on the Family with Jim Daly to discuss managing your finances with eternity in mind. Thanks for joining us. I'm John Fuller.
2: You know, I think managing work and family is one of the hardest things to do. It maybe shouldn't be that way. Maybe today Russ is going to tell us how to do that better. But I can remember that battle all the way along. Gene and I had our children a little later, but I was traveling around the world for Focus on the Family. It was exciting. I was helping to build the international effort, but I was gone like 2-3 weeks at a time. And, you know, it took a lot to do that. Thankfully, the boys arrived just as I was concluding that big adventure, and I was able to be home a lot more often. And so that worked out for us. But it was almost just a mistake. It's like God took us that way. It wasn't planned. And I'm excited to help others think about it and plan for it rather than rely on just sheer maybe. And we'll talk about that with our guest today.
1: Yeah, family takes a lot of intentionality, and money is a part of that process. And Russ Crossan is passionate about helping us think through these things. He's the Chief Vision Officer and Senior Partner of Blue Trust, and he's helped families and couples be good financial stewards for over 40 years. Now, he's captured some of his expertise and insights in a terrific book called Your Life Well Spent, The Eternal Rewards of Investing Yourself and Your Money in Your Family.
2: Russ, welcome back. The folks really loved the last program we did with you on budgeting.
5: Well, but, I'm glad. This one would be better than that. If they like budgeting, they should like this one. Thanks,
2: well,
5: Jim.
2: It is kind of interesting that, you know, there was such a large response. I mean, you're obviously tapping a nerve just talking about how to budget in a godly way and the things to remember and things to do. And that's what people responded to. And today we're going to talk about much more, but kind of like life plan.
5: Well, I think the idea is that was budgeting and how to manage your money and make sure you spend less than you make. That was the punchline. But today we want to talk about, why do you even want to do that? Why is that important?
2: Yeah.
5: And I would propose to us that what I've seen over four decades is that we manage our money not to have more money.
2: Yeah.
5: Julie and I aren't on a budget to have more money. We manage our money to have more life. So how do we begin to manage and use and spend our money to have more life? I like to say a life well spent is a life that earns and uses money to buy time to impact people. First and foremost, your family, if you're married and have kids. Secondarily, other people. It's a life that focuses on the eternal in the realm of the temporal. So we live in a society that's just constantly telling us not to be content, and also lying to us about this issue of money, saying things like, hey, the more money you have, the more content you be, the more successful you are, the more you're worth as a person, the more money you have. And these things get us totally whacked out on balance. You mentioned earlier that it's issue of money and family is really interesting, because you start your career, you start your family at the same time, and it's interesting. They both require the most time at the same time.
2: Yeah.
5: You ever stop and think about that? When you finally get the big house and the money, you don't need it. And when you needed it, you didn't have it.
2: Right.
5: So we have to have the right perspective about this as a journey. And so we spend less than we make, not just to have more money, but to have more time and figure out how I can enjoy the trip. Richard Swinson, in his book Margin, said, we need room to breathe. We need freedom to think. Our relationships are being starved to death by velocity. And our children lay wounded on the ground over by high-speed good intentions. And so we have to figure out this money thing so that we can hopefully have a chance to balance life.
2: Well, in that context, give us some practical approaches. In your late 20s, you know, let's say you're the married couple, maybe kids aren't here yet, but you're thinking about what you need to do. You buy the starter home. You already got your eye on what we might be able to buy by 35 or 40. Just describe attitude-wise how we get a hold of those appetites so we can live within our means and do the right thing.
5: Well, the longer term your perspective, better your decisions. So if you think, okay, these decisions I'm making in my 20s, so you're both working, Well, one principle there is live on one income and save the other. Put some cement in the basement, you know, put some savings down. The other thing is get used to the fact that, hey, maybe we can stay in this starter home a little longer. I mean, whoever had this idea of starter homes leading into bigger homes?
1: Right.
5: See, that's one of the biggest stressors for couples is they got to get bigger and bigger. And that's back to some of this self-image, trying to keep up with the Joneses. I hate to tell you, your kids don't really care where they live. What they care is if you're around a little bit. So it doesn't make any sense for me to keep buying bigger homes, buying newer cars. So Jim, I would say, practically speaking, I do it different. You know, Julie and I, for example, we didn't have a dining room table for 3 years.
2: You know, we'd carry our sofa table
5: into the dining room. And it was because, you know, we were saving, you know, and trying to manage our money in such a way we didn't get out over our skis. So I think this idea that I don't have to impress anybody, you know, I just need to figure out, hey, how can I put some money in the bank, have some savings, spend less than I make, and not make these decisions? I think the two big ones are the house. You know, where do we get this idea of starter homes? We're going to do a bigger home and then a bigger home. And guess what? When you're 40 or 50, there's nobody in it but you and your wife.
2: Right. Mm-hmm. I mean, it's so true. And, you know, why not be satisfied in what you're at and just see where things go, whether or not you'll be able to afford that bigger house. I was made aware of a, I think it was 60 Minutes clip that was done where whoever the journalist was had six or seven successful women who had really bought into the feminist perspective, and they had never married. They reached the top of corporate success, and they were sitting in these big homes. And the journalist said, can you explain to me, you're in this big home with big yards, but you're by yourself. And they cried, the way I understood that story. That's kind of an exaggeration, but it's what you're talking about, right?
5: Yeah, I mean, the whole issue of, you know, if you're blessed to be married, you know, and raising a family, then focus your attention there, not just on the money. I like to equate this to, I call that posterity. Posterity are the generations that come after us versus prosperity. And that's usually what we think about. Prosperity is all the things we can buy with money. And I think, Jim, one of the things that's helped me is I never thought about this before until I began to get in this career and help couples. But we need to think about, how do I use my money to invest in posterity, not just prosperity?
2: Right.
5: And that's a whole different perspective. And the issue is, when you start thinking that way, you will use your money differently and invest it in things that relate to your family.
2: And Russ, this isn't covered in your book, but I think it's relevant to culture today, this idea of, for some, not just women, but men too, don't get married and certainly don't have kids, have a dog, because it's easier. I mean, it frustrates me, being the head of a family ministry, to see so much of culture messaging that. You talk about be mindful of the messaging.
5: Right.
2: That, to me, for us, is one of the core problems in the culture, that we've become so selfish that we don't even want to give up our time or our treasure to be married or raise a child or two or three.
5: Well, remember what I said earlier, a life well spent earns and uses money to buy time to impact people. So, and I invest that money, use it in such a way to impact people. So how do I invest if I don't have kids? How do I invest it in the people around me and invest in my community and things like this? So we need to begin to think about using our financial capital to invest in things that are going to matter, because that's all that matters is posterity, it's legacy.
2: Yeah.
5: We're all leaving a legacy.
2: And I don't want to lay that all on younger people, but there's a lot of fear in people too, younger people. You know, that it's expensive. $250,000, I think, was the last number I saw, that you're going to spend on a child till they're 18. And, you know, so the culture is building fear into people. Like, I can't afford that. I'm working at McDonald's, and I'm only making $10 an hour.
5: Well, here's what will help you if you change your thinking from that being an expense to an investment. See, it's really helped me to realize that I can invest money in posterity type things. So education for my kids, for example, you just mentioned it costs a lot to educate my kids. If I can think of that as an investment, not an expense, then all of a sudden it changes my thinking.
2: Yeah, I like that.
5: And so I can put it in retirement. I can put it in another piece of real estate. I can buy a second home. You fill in the blank. But I could also invest in my family. And that's been a paradigm shift for me. You know, I used to consider some of the stuff I did with money as just an expense. But then when I thought, wait a minute. No, if I pay for that marriage retreat for my married son and his wife to go, that's an investment, not just an expense.
2: Yeah, that's
5: or
2: good.
5: Or if I pay for house help when the kids are young so my wife is not stressed out over the holidays, that's an investment, not just an expense. And so if you just change your paradigm, to it being an investment and not just an expense, then some of this use of money will give you more time and it'll help you invest in what's really going to count for eternity.
2: And you touched on this, but the idea of capital being financial, spiritual, and social, just hit those again. You said it quickly.
5: Yeah, well, this whole book came about, Jim, because I sat with people. They'd be in my office, they're worth lots of money, lots of financial capital, and tears would be streaming down their face. They didn't know their kids, didn't know their spouse, they had relational challenges. And I realized that most people just invest their money in financial capital instruments, stocks, bonds, real estate, and so forth. But how do you invest in spiritual and social capital? Well, spiritual capital, it's like I said, with my boys, I would pay them to do scripture memory, or I'd pay them to read certain books and give them do a book report.
2: That's an investment.
5: That's an investment in their spiritual capital development. Social capital, how do I help them grow socially and learn a work ethic? Well, when I bought lawn equipment so they could start a lawn business, that was an investment. So now they're able to start a business and begin to build some work ethic. So I just think it's, this will be a funny story about my recent posterity investment. I just repurposed my basketball court into a pickleball court.
2: That's what everybody's doing.
5: Well, and that in my old life would have been an expense. But Jim, I considered it a posterity investment, investing in Noe. But then my neighbor called and said, hey, can I use your pickleball court for my 17-year-old son's birthday party? Well, I made an investment, but now it's being able to be used in the community. People come over. I got a text just last week. Hey, is the court open? Can we come play with my son and his friends from college? And so I think, Jim, what's really helped me is to realize that my money can go into my 401k and my IRA and in financial instruments, but I can also use it to build in spiritual and social capital.
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2: Rush, you tell a story in the book about a family reunion, because this caught my attention, just the difference between a family in chaos and a family in shalom, in God's peace. I think the Montague family. What did you observe at this family reunion?
5: Well, I flew up to Michigan years ago, and what I observed was four generations of folks that had been intentional about passing on this idea of spiritual and social capital. So obviously there was a lot of food. There were over 100 people there. They had a jet ski out on the lake that was there. And I just observed that if we're intentional about passing on and thinking about investing in our family, not just financial capital, then that's a picture of what it could be for us. And so I came back from that thinking, okay, I'm going to start managing my money, not just to have more money and to save more, but I'm going to send some of it on ahead by investing in some of these things we just talked about. And before that, I would have not thought of those as investments. I thought of them as expenses or budget items. Remember, we talked about the B word earlier. These really aren't budget items. I would encourage the listeners to put a posterity investment line in their plan. I think if you just start thinking, hey, some of this money I'm going to use to invest in my family, then I think it'll just change your thinking and it'll help you free you up. The other thing here, Jim, is you have to keep a longer perspective to do this. You know, we talked about balance. The other stressor on balance for young couples is they've been fed this lie that they have to be in a hurry to quit. So retirement is, you know, hey, sign up for the 401k, the goal, we got to retire.
2: Yeah.
5: And I would just say that not only are you starting your family, you're starting your career, being in a hurry to quit doesn't make any sense. So we just need to extend our time horizon. That will help you have some balance, help you realize, I hate to tell you this, I'm a financial guy and I understand compounding, but there were years I did not fund my retirement. You say, wait a minute, Russ, that's stupid. But I was paying off my house. I knew if I paid my house off, my expenses would go down. My budget wouldn't be a stress. I'd have more time to coach my kids' ball teams and things like that. So it was intentional. Pay off the debt, lower my expenses, buy more time.
2: Yeah. I do want to press on that a little bit because I don't know a lot of people that manage that well, especially in your 30s and 40s, because you do have a lot of expense. You may have bought the house, even if it's the starter house. You still have a mortgage payment. You start looking at that budget and you're going, wow. And in addition to that, there's discussion points where, you know, if a mom wants to stay at home, you're going, I don't know if we can do that. Mm-hmm. Speak to that whole basket of prioritization. And, you know, again, I'm thinking of the 30-something, 40-somethings, how to find the margin so you can be family.
5: Well, it's like I said earlier, Julie and I just chose to not buy some things. We chose to stay in the older house. We've had the 10-year car plan. And so I think you can find a way. You know, this second income, we've bought the lie that we have to have a second income. No, go actually do the numbers and see, because you probably find out it's really not contributing that much to the spendable income. The other thing is that paycheck you took home, what I found is most people just automatically have retirement taken out. So they haven't realized that they've made some decisions that they could go back and maybe cut it in half or cut it back just to the amount being matched. And like I did, just didn't even fund it for a few years when expenses were high. So I think with people will, I've noticed that people, they just think that's a given. They're thinking the retirement's a given. And that's one of the first places people can look to maybe get some extra cash flow to do things. Let me just say one thing. I've met with more couples, Jim, where they'll be sitting on our couch and the husband says, look at all this money we have in retirement. And the wife just wants some cash. You can't buy kids braces with retirement funds. Hmm. I've had people come in at $100,000 in 401k and no money in the bank.
2: Yeah.
5: And so it's better to have $60,000 in your 401k and $20,000 in the bank, right? A little bit less net worth, you paid some tax. So I think that one of the biggest places you can get some freedom is to make sure you're not overfunding retirement too soon.
2: Wow, that's interesting.
5: I mean, I've just seen it. And we just think, wow, that's, and so this is where guys and gals, you know, I've seen guys, they're so impressed. Hey, honey, look here, I got all this money in retirement. She doesn't care. Yeah. Show me some cash.
2: Yeah, or show me some time.
5: Yeah, show me some time.
2: Mm. That's what we deal with here, Focus on the Family. It's typically that issue. The couples that don't have children, there's lots of reasons. You know, some might be a decision, I get it. I think you should, but other couples can't have kids and, you know, they want kids. For those couples who are in that place, what can they do to invest in posterity when they're not going to be able to have children?
5: Well, look around. You know, maybe there's a parachurch, or maybe, you know, Young Life, or there's something at your church. You can invest in people. You can invest, maybe your neighbors. Use some of that financial capital to invest in something. Just keep your antenna up and ask God to show you. In fact, as Julie and I just had this happen just 2 days ago. This gal calls and says, hey, our septic is out. We're trying to have this women's ministry in our home, and I'm just hoping that the toilets work. We don't have the money. So just yesterday, Jim, this is a real life story. I told Julie, I said, write a check for $5,000 and send it to them and say, we want you to make sure you can still have ministry, and the toilets will flush. So when these women come over, she has 16 women coming to her home. Mm-hmm. So I would just say, if you don't have kids, just look around and have this generous mindset to where if you have the financial capability to do it, you know, instead of just building bigger piles, invest in stuff. So we invested in a septic yesterday.
2: I was going to give you credit for that. Not many donors are excited about investing in toilets. So,
5: well,
2: way to go.
5: Well, let me say one other thing about that. That's not deductible, Jim. And I would say to donors, it's okay. Some of the most fun generosity Julie and I do is not deductible because you look around and find needs.
2: Yeah.
5: Maybe it's that waitress or the cleaning lady at when you pick up your dry cleaning, whatever it is.
1: Go back a bit, Russ, to an earlier day where you and your wife were raising kids and you had those challenges. Did you have some bumps that you hit that kind of through the school of hard knocks, you learned some lessons?
5: Yes, we did.
1: You're pretty passionate about this.
5: Yes, we did. Yeah. And this is where we just got caught up in the just the sports thing for kids, you know, and we find ourselves chasing our tail, right? Running here, running there, running over the place. And so we finally sat down one day and said, why are we doing this? Why don't we go camping? Or why don't we spend some time on the weekends with the kids? rather than running off to this, because we just got caught up in it. So I think, John, we wrote our sports philosophy. And I would encourage folks to really think about that, especially when their kids are younger. Don't just get caught up in this this youth sports industrial complex.
1: And how did the kids respond to camping as opposed to sports?
5: They were only doing this stuff because we were taking them. They didn't care. They loved the camping a lot more. I wish I would have started it earlier. But we got our Saturdays back. We wrote our sports philosophy and gave us some more time. And so I think that was one of the biggest things that we were getting out of balance. Mm-hmm. Plus, we had to learn to say no to a lot of things. And so that was one thing I talked about in the book. No is a perfectly legitimate answer to things. And we talked about time replacement. One of the chapters in the book talks about time replacement. If we're going to say yes to something, what's going out? Mm-hmm. And it took a while because Julie and I are both type A, choleric producer type people. And so, but yeah, saying no to perfectly good things. And then writing our sports philosophy at that stage when they were 5 to 10 really helped us.
2: You know, sometimes with travel schedules, one of the things I did years ago when the boys were, you know, probably 8 and 6, right in that area, I realized I really don't have to have a busy summer travel schedule because most of the donors at Focus and you can control speaking engagements and things like that. So I kind of put a hiatus on travel between Memorial Day and Labor Day. And it sank into my boys so well that I remember a March that was very busy. I traveled a lot. I think Troy was probably 11. And he said, "Oh, Dad, that's okay." Because I was feeling bad. Like, I'm not here much right now. He goes, "Oh, Dad, that's okay. We got the summer right around the corner." Yeah. I was like, okay, he got it. But he felt valued. Yep. Even though I was busy in March, he knew that May was around the corner and we'd start doing the family camping and those things. But finding ways to look through your children's eyes to say, how do they know I love them?
5: Well, and you, we talked about the sports things. Most of our education of our kids is as we cart them from one largely irrelevant activity to the next as they look at the back of our heads. And so that's not good. So this, the you freeing up your schedule. That's why managing your money is to have more time, not more money. Free up your schedule, live in the older house longer, drive the older car longer, spend less than you make, live on one income, save the second income. All those things help you have more time.
2: Yeah.
5: And just being there. Like I said, kids, they just want, you know, think about it. You go to Africa, they don't have starter huts. Right. You know, and back to your illustration earlier, you know, about the playing with the bow. We were over there and the kids were playing with a battery. Yeah. I mean, outside. And so I just think that it's time for a different perspective. And the perspective is, okay, why am I managing my money? To have more life, to get more time. So I can focus on spiritual and social capital being developed in my kids, not just financial capital. And the world's told you, no, you're only successful if you have a bigger house and the more you have and all that. And that's the other thing I had to learn. Joshua 1:8 says, "This book of the law shall not depart from your mouth. You should meditate on that day and night and be careful to according to all that is written in it, and then your way will be prosperous, and everything you do, you'll have success." So, Jim, I used to read that and think, Joshua 1:8, I'm going to have money. But read it more slowly. What's the Bible say? Love your wife as Christ loved the church. You're successful. Deuteronomy 8, train up your kids. It says, do according to what's written in here, and then you're successful. So true success has nothing to do with money. It has to do with doing what the Bible says, which is love my wife, train up my children the way they should go, work hardly for my employer, Colossians 3:23. And so we have bought the wrong definition of success, which has really exacerbated the problem of balance. And so once I began to understand, wait a minute, I can be successful and not have money. Yeah, but see, our language betrays us. You go to church, they have a successful business. That person's successful. Do you ever go up and say, man, I'm seeing how you're raising your kids. I'm seeing, Jim, you were successful doing that summer thing. That was a real successful move on your part.
2: Yeah.
5: So that, we have to really realize that we have bought the world's lie. See, it's lie or truth, and the world says, you're successful if you have money. No, you're successful if you do what God's called you to do.
2: So developing that wisdom to be able to discern those truths, as an older man now, talk to your 25-year-old self. What are you saying to that younger appetite, the enticement to make money, which is going to take time, but realizing that's not the goal?
5: I would just say, let me just show you the end of the story. See, and what I've been sharing here, and the reason we wrote this book, I wrote this book as a timeout. Hey, manage your money so you don't get to the end of your life and sit like those guys that had $10 million in my office with tears streaming down their face.
2: No, Jim, relationship.
5: No, Jim, this is why I wrote the book, was to say, hey, everybody, time out. You manage your money so that you don't get to the end of your life and have regrets. Because these people had regrets because they bought the lie that it was all about the money, my self-worth, my success, the more I have, the more content I'll be. and they bought that lie.
9: Yeah.
5: And I'm saying, if you're 20s, you get a chance to start off on the right path. But guess what? Julie and I didn't have a dining room table. We lived in an older house longer. You have to do things different than your friends, but you are not going to regret it. You're not going to regret it. I can guarantee that.
2: I so appreciate that. That was Gene and I. I mean, we slept on the floor. I had come back from Japan. We got married, and I threw blankets on the floor, and I said, this is our futon. And we didn't have a dining room table for like a year and a half. We found one for $99.99. Yep. And it was just so we could sit and eat together. But it was slow growing. And I so appreciate that. And Russ, what you've talked about, we need to tune down or turn down the world's voices to us to say, this is how we got to do it.
5: This is all about right thinking. And we either get our truth from the world or from the Word of God.
2: Yeah.
5: And the truth is that money is not a measure of self-worth. It's not a measure of success. It's not a measure of contentment. The truth is retirement is not the goal of working. The truth is your kids don't need all the stuff you didn't have. They need more of you and less of your stuff. And so since we bought those lies, though, and I talk about that in the book, we get out of balance.
2: Yeah.
5: And so the call is, hey, wait a minute, everybody. Let's just slow down. See, think about it. If you don't think you're trying to retire by 55 or 65, you have another 10 years you're thinking, then you don't have to put as much in retirement when you're 30.
2: Right.
5: And I would just say that that's the paradigm shift. I've been told, you know, this book's been out a while, that that's the paradigm shift. They said, wait a minute, this book's not about money. It's right. about my life. And I've had people say it. It's totally changed their paradigm and their way to think because it's like they never thought that way. I'm a financial guy, right? I'm supposed to be talking about building bigger piles and managing it. No, no. You invest that pile in what's really going to count for eternity.
2: Mm. Russ, that sums it up. I mean, the title, Your Life Well Spent, is what it's all about. And I just want to say thank you for being with us today. Thank you for the reminder to do the right thing and to think the right way. And if you're in that spot, I don't care what decade you're in, the 20s, the 30s, the 60s, maybe even the 70s, we got to think differently about spending time. Yeah, as a grandparent, what are those grandkids going to remember about you? And this book is a great reminder on the things that we need to say and think about and do to invest in posterity, as Russ has said. So thanks for being with us.
5: Well, Jim, thanks. And I would just sum it up by saying, consider posterity investing in your financial planning, not just prosperity investing.
2: I love it. I love it. Get a copy, contact us, make a gift into the ministry here, and we'll send you a copy of the book as our way of saying thank you for investing in others.
1: 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And thanks for joining us today for Focus on the Family with Jim Daly. I'm John Fuller, inviting you back next time as we once again help you and your family thrive in Christ.
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14: Belief is not a cursory, disinterested glance at an unimportant and irrelevant fact. 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That's what faith is. And if you desire to experience the extraordinary reality of the new birth, you need to look at Jesus' death on the cross with that kind of faith. You need to cry out in your heart saying, Lord, I need to be saved. Not, well, that was interesting. You know, thank you. That was a kind of, you know, that was okay. That was good information. No, you need to cry out and say, Jesus, will you save me? And look to him, have faith in him.
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0: The name of this program is Refresh, and we're thankful you're joining us for this week's edition. Hey, you could say temptation is an ever-present risk to the believer. Yet, at the same time, Pastor Greg describes how it also demonstrates the victory we have over it in Christ.
1: Where does temptation come from? James 1:14 to 16 really breaks down how temptation works. There we read, everyone is tempted when he is drawn away by his own desires, and then he's enticed. And then when desire is conceived, it gives birth to sin, and sin, when it's full grown, brings forth death. In that simple set of verses, we have the five steps of temptation. Number one, the temptation itself. Each one is tempted. The evil thought knocks on the door of your imagination. You know, it's been said that opportunity knocks once, but temptation beats on the door every day. And you know, there's no way out of this. We're all going to be tempted, but it's not a sin to be tempted. It's not the bait that constitutes temptation, it's the bite. There's still a way out. But then number two, verse 14 of James 1, you're drawn away by your own desires, you see. So this is the temptation coming. Hey, what about this? And you say, well, I'm not gonna do it, but let me try a little bite. We had a blueberry pie given to us. I've never had a blueberry pie. It was absolutely delicious. In fact, I had two pieces, and we set it on our kitchen counter. It's wrapped up in tin foil. I'll get a hankering for something sweet, and I'll take a little fork, and I kind of poke away at it, and eat little bits, and then it's sort of a jagged edge, so I need to cut it so my wife doesn't know, right? So then I even it out and I'll try one more bite. And before I knew it, I'd eaten the rest of the pie. My wife came down the next morning, where did that pie go? I ate it. I did not intend to eat the rest of the pie. Now, I didn't intend to do it, but I just took a little nibble and one thing leads to another. Or maybe you go down to the car lot and you're looking at a car and they say, why don't you take this out for a test drive? Why do they do that? Because they know the chances are far higher that you'll buy the car if you drive the car. So the devil says, take it for a test drive. Try it on for size. That brings us to step three. We are almost hooked. Verse 14 of James 1. You're drawn away by your own desires and you're enticed. So now here's the temptation. You've contemplated the temptation. You're being pulled toward the temptation. There's still a way out. But no, you don't take that way out. And that brings you to the final step, which says, and sin when it's full grown brings death. So that's the end result of sin. And now you're separated from God and you need to repent of your sin and ask him to forgive you. But this is how temptation works, coming our way each and every day.
2: This is for the busted hearts. This is for the question marks. This is for the outcast soul, lost control, no one knows. Sing it for the can't go back. Sing it for the broken past. Sing it for the just found.

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1: 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As inevitable as temptation is, God arms us with divine power to destroy the enemy's strongholds. Pastor Greg describes how we're prepared for battle.
2: Have you ever noticed in Ephesians 6, when it talks about the armor of God that a Christian should wear, we have the helmet of salvation, we have the breastplate of righteousness, we have our feet shod with a preparation of the gospel of peace, our gospel boots, if you will, we have our belt of truth and so forth. There's only one offensive weapon in all of the armor identified, and it's a sword. In other words, you don't go into battle and attack your opponent with your helmet or try to beat him to death with your shield. No, you pull out your sword. It's the offensive weapon. What is the sword? It's the word of God. Listen, you must have a working knowledge of Scripture or you will become a casualty in the spiritual battle. Psalm 119 says, how can a young man cleanse his way? By taking heed according to your word. Psalm 119, 11 says, your word have I hidden in my heart that I might not sin against you. It's good to carry a Bible in your briefcase or in your purse, but the best place to carry the word of God is in your heart. Commit scripture to memory. You know, I have verses still floating around in my brain that I committed to memory at the age of 17. Now, I also have a lot of other information. I don't consciously remember putting it in there, but it's there. I don't remember sitting down and saying, today I'm going to memorize the theme song to the Flintstones, but I did. Or that line from a film, but I remember it. So don't tell me you can't memorize scripture. It's just a discipline. Where you say, I'm going to commit myself to do this and get it in your mind, and most importantly, get it in your heart. Let me show you how it works. Satan comes along. Maybe he trips you up and you sin. Then the devil says, God won't forgive you, you hypocrite. You're done for. How do I respond to that? I pull out the sword and I say, it is written, 1 John 1:9, if we will confess our sin, he's faithful and just to forgive us our sin and cleanse us from all unrighteousness. The devil says, oh, no, no. God condemns you. Oh, no, that's wrong. It is written, Romans 8:1, there is therefore now no condemnation to those who are in Christ Jesus. Satan comes back and says, no, I'll tell you what, you're not going to make it. You're going to crash and burn. You'll never follow Christ. You say, oh, that

0: 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Hey, Pastor Greg, the things we listen to, whether it's some form of secular entertainment, Christian music, or messages, it matters, doesn't it?
1: Yeah, it really does. You know, the Bible says, whatsoever things are true and lovely and of good report, think on these things. So, you know, you're going to be impacted by what you listen to. If you listen to talk radio and people are always arguing, that can get you very agitated and upset. On the other hand, if you listen to, say, Christian music or a message on the radio from the Word of God, that can give you a different perspective, hopefully a heavenly perspective. So I think it's very important what we fill our minds and our hearts with. Psalm 1 says, blessed, or another word to put in the place of that is happy. Happy is the man or the woman who doesn't walk in the counsel of the ungodly or stand in the way of sinners or sit in the seat of the scornful, but their delight is in the word of God, and in it do they meditate day and night. Then the psalm goes on to say, and they'll be like a tree planted by the rivers of water, and they'll bring forth fruit in their season. So the idea is, when you meditate in God's word, it affects your outlook. It affects everything, and there's a lot of ways to do that. It can be hearing a message from Scripture. It can be hearing a song that's based on Scripture. So I think these are tools we can utilize to reinforce our faith and keep us on the right track. And most importantly, as that psalm promises, cause us to be happy people.
0: Thank you, Greg, for that. Throughout Scripture, we find many examples of people dealing with doubt. Yet even in times of uncertainty, Pastor Greg says God's response is what strengthens our faith.
1: How many of you have never had a doubt since you become a Christian about anything that you believe? You've struggled with doubt, okay? Doubt is not necessarily a sign that a man or a woman is wrong. It's a sign that they're thinking. There are times in life, even as mature believers, when things don't make sense. Let me contrast for a moment doubt and unbelief, because I think sometimes we confuse the two. Doubt and unbelief are very different. Doubt is a matter of the mind. We don't understand what God is doing or why he is doing it. While unbelief is a matter of the will. It's when we refuse to believe God's word and obey what he tells us to do. See, if I have a doubt, that may mean I'm just waiting for further information. When presented with the evidence,

The doubter turns into the believer. That's doubt. Belief, that's a choice. Belief is saying, yeah, I hear what you're saying. I choose to not believe it. I reject what you're saying altogether. It may surprise you to know that John the Baptist had his moment of doubt. But let's notice what he did with his doubt. He called out to Jesus. He's sitting in a dungeon. He sends word. Just ask Jesus this one question. Are you the one? Or should we look for another? But here's the point. Who did he send the message to? Jesus. Bring your doubts, bring your questions to the Lord. That is the mark of a true believer. John had a troubled mind and a broken heart. So here he is calling out to the Lord. Matthew 11, verse 4. Jesus answered and said, go tell John the things you hear and see. The blind see, the lame walk, the lepers are cleansed, the deaf hear. The dead are raised and the poor of the gospel preach to them. Blessed is he who is not offended because of me. Now Christ is referring to Old Testament prophecies pertaining to the role of the Messiah, which John would immediately recognize. Jesus is alluding to Isaiah 35, 5 and also Isaiah 61. In answering these messengers, Jesus did not say, how dare John doubt me? My own cousin. He should have known better. But here's the point. God never rebukes anyone who comes to him with sincere questions or honest doubts. And so what does Jesus do? He turns John back to Scripture and then says in verse 6, blessed is he who is not offended because of me, or literally, the person who's not hurt or resentful or annoyed or made to stumble, whatever may occur. Here's what Christ is saying. John, even if you don't grasp my ways or my timing, I'm asking you to trust me. When you're facing doubt, get into the Word of God. That's the antidote. Fill your mind with God's Word. That's the way to deal with it. That's what the Lord did. He brought John back to Scripture. You need to believe your beliefs and doubt your doubts.

0: This is Refresh with Pastor Greg Laurie. I'm David James, music from Elevation Worship, and Zach Williams coming up.
1: Did you know that we put our services that we do on Sundays online? It's called Harvest at Home. And you can be a part of our extended congregation no matter where you are. 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
0: We're so happy you're with us for Refresh. It's a time to be encouraged by the wisdom we find in God's Word and in the songs we hear every day. It's because of the shed blood of Christ that God offers forgiveness and remembers our sins no more. But it's through the practice of communion we're to remember Jesus died in our place. Now, Pastor Greg discusses the significance of the Last Supper.
1: Paul says in 1 Corinthians 11, verse 23, I received from the Lord that which I also delivered to you, that the Lord Jesus, on the same night in which he was betrayed, took bread. When he had given thanks, he broke it and said, take and eat, this is my body, which is broken for you. This do in remembrance of me. In the same manner, he took the cup after supper, saying, this cup is the new covenant in my blood. This do, and as often as you drink it, do so in remembrance of me. Communion. When we come back and revisit in our hearts and in our minds what happened at the cross, I guess the Lord wants us to remember, no matter how much we've matured spiritually or how many good works we've done, that it still comes back to the cross. You know, the only reason I can approach God tonight is the same reason I would approach him right after I was converted, because of the shed blood of Jesus Christ. I don't have greater access to God because I'm a preacher or because I teach a Bible study. I come to him like everybody else comes to him. We all come through the cross. And Jesus wants us to remember that. Because there are times when you've sinned and you've failed and you say, well, I'm not worthy to approach God. Hate to break this to you. You were never worthy, even on your best day. So this has nothing to do with worthiness. Don't let the devil lie to you and keep you from the cross. You know, when you sin, the Holy Spirit will convict you and bring you to the cross, but the devil will condemn you and try to drive you from the cross. So whenever you sin, you go as quickly as you can to the cross. You say, what does that mean? It means you come to God and say, Lord, I'm sorry. I failed. I'm a sinner. Thank you that you shed your blood and atoned for my sin. And I turn from it now and I turn to you again. That's what it means to come back to the cross. And so as I come to the communion table, Jesus says, do this in affectionate remembrance of me. Though we are remembering a horrible event, the death of our Lord, we are also to come with a certain affection and even a joy, saying, Lord, thank you so much for all that you did for us. So when I hold that little bit of bread and I have that little cup, it symbolizes the Holy Son of God that shed his blood for me on the cross of Calvary. Think about Jesus. Think about the cross. Think about his suffering. Well, Greg, I wasn't there. Yeah, I wasn't either. But we have a pretty graphic account in the Gospels, don't we? I think we all know this story pretty well. Think about him bearing the sin of the world. Think about him bearing your sin.

0: So thankful you've tuned in today for Refresh with Pastor Greg Laurie. Those who say age is just a number are offering a polite gesture to suggest that life has no limitations. Yet Pastor Greg points to the real timelessness of the next life.
1: You know, I think we would all agree in noting that we live in a youth-obsessed culture today. What youth is thinking, what youth is doing, and then even those who have been around for a while, like my generation, some of us still think we're young, but we're not. The Rolling Stones are still touring, as you've noted, and they're still singing that song, "Time is still on my side." No, it is not. We need to understand that we're getting older, but that's not a bad thing. It's funny how we look at age as we get older. You know, when you go up to a little child, you say, "How old are you?" They'll say, 3 and a half. I love how they put the half in there. That's very important to them. And so then they enter into their older years or preteen years, and maybe they're 12 or 13. You say, "How old are you?" They say, "I'm going to be 16. "How old are you, though?" 13, but I'm going to be 16. And then when you finally reach 16, adulthood arrives and it's very official. You become 21. You ever notice that? You become 21, but then you turn 30. Wait a second. You become 21, you turn 30, and then you're pushing 40. And you reach 50. And then you make it to 60. Well, hit your 80s and it becomes a day-by-day thing. You hit Wednesday. Billy Graham was once asked the question, "What has been the greatest surprise of your life?" His answer was, "The brevity of it." And I think as you get older, you really start seeing that. You know, when you're young, time seems to move so slowly. But as you get older, it's just years go by. It's like another decade goes by. But listen, as Christians, we do not have to dread the passing of time. We do not have to dread getting older, because if we've made the right choices and we have walked with God, every day we follow Jesus, we become a little more like Him. He transforms us. Now, that doesn't mean we're not going to have problems. It doesn't mean we're not going to have a lot of the same aches and pains and challenges that any person will have, though I do think some people by their lifestyle choices will really wreck their health in many ways. But even if you've tried to live as clean and as good of life as you can, you're going to still age and you're still going to face those challenges. But here's what we know as a Christian: there's more than just life on this earth. There's an afterlife. There's a new body God's going to give to us. There is a heaven waiting for us, and heaven's going to surpass our wildest dreams. 2 Corinthians 12:2, Paul says, "I was caught up into the third heaven 14 years ago. Whether I was in my body or just there in spirit, I don't know. Only God knows. But I was caught up into paradise. And I heard things so astounding they cannot be told." That's waiting for you, friend, you that have put your faith in Jesus.

0: Zach Williams, Rescue Story, on Refresh. And one of the ways we're able to bring you this program each week is through the support of listeners just like you. And Pastor Greg, today's Refresh program made possible by someone we may never meet.
1: Yes.
0: You know, it was their partnership that covered the cost of broadcasting, and we're looking for other partners right now to help with next week's needs, and the week after that, aren't we?
1: Yeah, you know, when you go out and get a lot of media today, you pay a price. You have to pay to download it, or you have to pay to stream it, or you have to pay a fee to subscribe to the site that lets you watch certain videos, right? And we don't do any of that. We just offer it free of charge. You know, the Bible says, freely you have received, freely give. And that's what we do every single day. But there are expenses, and there are considerable expenses to do what we do. And so I'm going to ask people out there to help us do what we do and continue to offer it free of charge to whoever would want to hear it. You know, the Bible says, whosoever will, let him come and drink of the water of life freely. We don't want to put a barrier in front of any person to hear the gospel and to hear the teaching of the word of God. So when you give to us, you help us to do that. Over and over again, day after day, month after month, year after year. And we have so many stories of lives that have been changed for time and eternity as a result of your faithful giving. So help us to continue to offer the gospel freely to people by investing. Dave, tell them how they can become a Harvest Partner.
0: 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I'm David James. The Apostle Paul wrote in the book of Romans this encouragement: yet what we suffer now is nothing compared to the glory he will reveal to us later. Those words were written to those that were grieving. And Pastor Greg shares how he found strength in the Lord during a very difficult time in his own life.
2: When our son Christopher died, we received words of encouragement from Warren Wiersbe. Now, some of you know who he is. He was a pastor for years at Moody Memorial Church in Chicago, but he wrote me this letter. But I tell you, it really encouraged Kathy and I. He said, "Dear Greg and Kathy," this is right on the heels of our son dying. He said, "As God's children, we live on promises, not explanations. And you know the promises as well as we do. When we arrive in heaven, we will hear the explanations, accept them, and say, 'May the Lord be glorified.' Meanwhile, we continue to walk by faith, asking God to help us comfort others, lest our own tears be wasted. Your people will detect a new tone in your ministries, whether you sense it or not. And the Lord will accomplish unusual things. Trust him. Betty and I shall be wrapping our arms around you as we pray for you. It takes time to digest grief, so be patient with yourselves and with the Lord." Then he closes with this line: "Jesus saves his best wine for last." And it's so true. But it's also true that the Lord, as Warren wrote, has accomplished unusual things. I wrote a book called Hope for Hurting Hearts. I never wanted to write that book. I just wrote from my own experience, and God has used it to touch thousands of grieving people around the world. We did a film by the same name. I never wanted a ministry to bereaved people, but I have one, and I accept it. Because sometimes the main thing I say to them is, "You'll survive this." I just talked to a father last night who lost his son in an automobile accident. And I just want to offer some words of encouragement so we don't waste our pain or our tears. And our lives as followers of Jesus have only gotten stronger, and our hope has grown as well. I wish I could have all that God has done and my son Christopher. And one day I'll have it all. One day I'll have it all. Because for us as believers, the best is yet to come.

0: or a story on Refresh. Eternity is spelled out in Scripture in no uncertain terms. He who has the Son has life. He who does not have the Son of God does not have life. Pastor Greg says, the decision is yours.
1: Listen to this. For the believer, this life on earth is as bad as it gets. You say, well, I'm actually living a pretty great life. Fantastic. Guess what? This is as bad as it gets. For you, the best is yet to come. But if you're a non-believer, listen, this is as good as it gets. So enjoy it. It's going to get a lot worse later. You don't know my future. If you're not a Christian, actually, I do. I know you're going to face a judgment. And you're going to stand before a holy God that you've offended. And he's going to, sadly but firmly, say to me, depart from me, I never knew you, you worker of iniquity. And you will face eternity separated from God in a place called hell. Well, that's not fair. Hold on now. God did everything he could to reach you. When he went to the cross and died there in our place for our sin, he's done everything he can do. Now he offers his forgiveness. All we have to do is reach out and take it. If we reject that offer, then we effectively send ourselves to hell. The Bible says, how can we escape if we neglect so great a salvation? No, he wants to forgive you. He wants you to have him in your life, and then the hope of heaven in your future, so you can say, as a follower of Jesus, no matter what comes your way, the best is yet to come. Can you say that? And if you can't, why don't you come to Christ right now, or come back to him? Maybe you're in a backslidden state. You can recommit your life to the Lord, or you can come to him for the first time and ask Jesus Christ to be your Savior and Lord. If you need to do this, please respond today.

0: Elevation Worship on Refresh with Pastor Greg Laurie. Jesus lets us come to his altar because of what he did for us on the cross. Did you know that he wants to have a personal relationship with you? And Pastor Greg, if someone would like to say yes to Jesus Christ right now and have the hope of heaven, I know you'd like to lead them in a simple prayer. Can you do that?
1: Sure, I'd love to. A simple prayer is right. In fact, I would like to just pray a prayer, and I would ask you to pray it after me right now. Pray these words, Lord Jesus, I know that I am a sinner, but I also know that you are the Savior because you died on the cross for my sin and you rose again from the dead. Jesus, come into my life and forgive me of every sin I've ever committed. I choose to follow you from this moment forward. Thank you for hearing this prayer. Thank you for answering this prayer, Lord. And I pray all of this in Jesus' name. Amen. If you just prayed that prayer and meant it, I want you to know on the authority of Scripture, God Almighty has heard your prayer and he will answer this prayer. You are now a newly minted child of God. So congratulations, you've made the right decision and welcome to the family of God. I want to send you a special gift because of that prayer you've just prayed. It's called the New Believer's Growth Packet, and in it is a copy of the New Testament in a very understandable translation called the New Living Translation. It also is filled with hundreds of notes that I wrote that will encourage you in this commitment you've made to follow Christ. And there's some other outstanding materials in this little packet I'll send you as well. So order your copy today and let me be the first to say to you, congratulations and welcome to the family of God.
0: That's right. Welcome. And let me give you our contact information so we can send you this New Believer's Growth Packet. 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
1: If you look in the Bible, you won't find things like satellites, television, or internet. But there's a fascinating prophecy that alludes to something like instant worldwide television or internet transmissions. The prophetic book of Revelation describes a disturbing scene. In short, two of God's prophets at some time in the future will be killed, then resurrected. The prophecy states that the entire world at one time will view this event as it happens. This would be impossible without instant television or internet communications around the world. Yet it says somehow at one time, all the world would see the same event as it happens. The world will watch it all instantly as it unfolds over a three-day period, and seeing it from the other side of the planet would not be possible without television, satellite, and internet, which would not be invented for another 2,000 years.
0: One more reason to believe.
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2: The Holy Spirit does the work. We just pray and believe Him to do it and not give up.
3: Your life speaks to people more than you realize. Hi, I'm Mark Gothier with Crew and Making Your Life Count. Vicki Fox says sometimes the greatest witness is simply living out an authentic relationship with Jesus every day.
2: 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She said, "Vicki, I owe all this to you because I saw your life and I wanted what you had."
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4: When you think of the Wild West, you think of the West back in the 1800s. But there was a time in history that you might say was the original Wild West. It was thousands of years ago in the days of Noah. It was anything goes, any law could be ignored. The ways of God were completely forgotten, thrown aside and mocked. Immorality was the law of the land, but God had enough. And like Wyatt Earp cleaned up Dodge City, God sent a flood to put a quick end to all the outlaw ways of the original Wild West. But Jesus said, it's going to be happening again. He said that in the last days, times would be just like they were in the days of Noah. You might think of it as the Wild West of the future. Mankind will more and more leave behind the fear of God and will champion evil and rebellion right before Jesus comes back. Read about the wild world to come in Matthew 24 in the Bible.
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2: It's Crazy Money Day. Hi, I'm Chuck Bentley with My Money Life from Crown. An online story reminds me that money itself cannot solve man's problems. A homeless man named Ted was featured in a 2005 documentary. Filmmakers gave him $100,000, offered free financial coaching, and followed his journey with cameras. At first, life seemed to be turning around for Ted. He moved out from under a bridge into a motel, then into an apartment. From all outward appearances, he seemed to have gained stability and hope. But as the months passed, Ted stopped listening to the financial experts trying to help him. Gradually, the money disappeared. 6 months later, the money was gone, along with his apartment. He ended up living back where he started, under the bridge. It's a sobering reminder that money can create opportunity, but it can't create wisdom. Lasting financial change comes from developing new habits, embracing wise counsel, and learning to manage what God has entrusted to us. God's financial principles are not merely ideas to admire. 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
3: This is Carter Conlon. For 38 years, the man at the Pool of Bethesda waited for the stirring of the water. Every time he tried to get there, somebody else stepped in before him. He spent years believing that his miracle was always out of his reach. But then, Jesus came. The beauty of this story is that the Word of God came to him. The water was stirring now, but the stirring was within him. Suddenly, he began to realize he didn't have to crawl to the water anymore. The water had actually come to him. Many people spend their lives waiting for something to happen before they can move forward. But when Jesus comes, everything changes. The stirring that you're looking for may not be around you. It may be happening actually right now within you. God is speaking to you. Listen to His voice and allow Him to awaken faith where hopelessness in your heart once lived. Pray with us today because it's time now to pray.
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2: presents a Spirit of Marriage tip, immediate help to get to a healthy place in your marriage.
3: Marriage counselors will commonly talk about getting to know your spouse, but there is one thing that is just as important. You have to really know yourself. The less you really know about yourself, the more you're going to unfairly judge or blame your spouse. For example, you may be a bit lazy about housework, but you may not realize how bad the problem is. So your spouse may rightly point out that you should help more. Then you respond by getting defensive and saying they are nagging. Before you judge them for their nagging, do some real self-examination about your housekeeping skills and admit it if there is a problem. Then talk with your spouse about working with you on that. Many of the problems in marriage come out of us spending more time judging the other person, who is often only reacting to something in ourselves that we just don't see or don't want to admit. Get to know your spouse, but you better get to know that other person in your marriage, you.
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2: 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Those are the exhortations the Apostle Paul wrote to his friend and disciple, Timothy. He says this in 1 Timothy 1:18 and 19. This command I entrust to you, Timothy, my son. Fight the good fight, keeping faith and a good conscience. Says it pretty strongly, fight. Why was Paul's admonition that strong? 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And he didn't want Timothy to be one of them. 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

When we are in a big hurry, that's just when life seems to move at a snail's pace. Charles H. Spurgeon said, by perseverance, the snail reached the ark. 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
2: In the Garden of Eden, the serpent twisted God's words to deceive Eve. And in Ezra chapter 4, we see another example of the enemy twisting the truth in order to harm God's people. Welcome to Today in the Word. I'm John Gager with today's reading. Ezra 4 verse 6 gives us helpful historical context. Today in the Word, we read there, at the beginning of the reign of Xerxes. Xerxes ruled Persia from 485 to 465 BC. The next verse refers to the days of Artaxerxes, who ruled from 464 to 424 BC. The author is emphasizing that God's people faced opposition for an extended time, decades. The letter to Artaxerxes called Jerusalem a rebellious and wicked city. It stated that this city was destroyed because it is a rebellious city, troublesome to kings and provinces. Well, that was all true. The city was rebellious and wicked. Most significantly, God exiled his people because they consistently worshipped false gods and refused to obey him. But those opposing God's work in Jerusalem twisted the truth of God's people's sins in order to manipulate the earthly ruler Artaxerxes into stopping the rebuilding project. In short, the letter did not technically lie, but it left out the whole truth. Namely, God's people had rebelled against God himself. They had experienced God's discipline for their sin, repented of their sin, and now God had restored them to the land he had already given them. The accusations lodged against God's people didn't tell the whole story. In fact, they left out the most important parts: sin, repentance, and God's glorious grace. Love to have you visit our website. Find us at todayintheword.org.
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1: Congratulations on your deal in Denver, Dave. I'm putting you down to deal with Dallas. 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Do we have a deal? It's a deal. 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I got a call coming in.
0: Wouldn't it be nice if life had a pause button? 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When life gets too busy, you can tune in here for encouragement and spiritual refreshment. Remember that when life gets to moving too fast.
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6: 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Well, I don't understand everything in the Bible either. But we accept it by faith. You accept many other things by faith. You say, I don't understand God. 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If God was small enough for man to understand, he wouldn't be big enough to meet man's deep and eternal needs.
5: 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We're the Billy Graham Evangelistic Association.
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2: I'm Ruth Kramer with Mission Network News. In the United States, September 11th, 2001 is forever etched into the minds of those old enough to remember the day. Al-Qaeda radicals drove hijacked passenger planes into the Twin Towers and the Pentagon, killing nearly 3,000 people. Steve Prince of Warriors Set Free says,
3: "It's important that we remember how real evil is and never forget the sacrifice of the people that risked their lives to save those who were caught in the middle at Ground Zero and at the Pentagon."
2: FBI officials say 9/11 is still inspiring terrorists inside the U.S. today.
3: Our nation is so protected that we forget that terrorism is real and there's evidence that they're within our borders.
2: Pray for Warriors Set Free as it helps veterans and first responders process trauma and find healing that only Christ can offer. And Israeli teenagers grew in their relationships with Christ through Beit Hillel Congregation's ministry this summer. Students in the Summer for God Discipleship Program came to church daily to study the Word, pray, serve, and visit various New Testament sites across Israel. Pastor Israel Pakhtar said,
4: "It was wonderful discipleship time, and I will pray for them that they will join youth meeting, continue to serve when they're back to schools and studies, continue to serve, continue to minister. 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
2: Many students made friends and became more involved at church. They're asking for prayer to remain on fire for the Lord. 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That's missionnews.org. I'm Ruth Kramer.
5: Hi, I'm Johnny Erickson Tata. In the Old Testament, the king of Aram carefully planned his attacks against God's people. But when he put his plan into action, Israel would suddenly change their tactics and evade the ambush. They had inside information. God revealed to the prophet Elijah every evil scheme of the Arameans. Having that inside information really helped the Israelites avoid enemy traps. And guess what? As you battle the world, the flesh, and the devil, you have inside information. Satan's way of working is clearly laid out in Scripture, and you have an inside pipeline to God's strategy for success right in the Word of God. And God's number one strategy? 1 Peter chapter 5 says, "Be alert and of sober mind. Your enemy, the devil, is looking for someone to devour." Oh, friend, don't let that someone the devil takes down be you. So be alert and stay in the battle.
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0: Life has a way of handing out names. Successful, disappointing, difficult, too much, not enough. Sometimes the name came from somebody else. Sometimes it came from one bad decision. And sometimes you've repeated it so long, it started sounding like the truth. But God does not identify you by the worst moment in your story. In Christ, failure is not your name. Shame is not your name. Forgotten is not your name. You are known. You are loved. You are someone mercy came looking for. Grace tells the truth about sin, then tells a greater truth about what Jesus has done with it. So be careful which name you answer to today. 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
3: 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Hi, I'm Barry McGuire, author of Ignite Your Life, explaining how you can have wholehearted faith regardless of your circumstances. I'll never forget where I was on September 11, 2001. Karen and I were at home watching in stunned disbelief when the second tower was struck. Like millions of Americans, we realized our nation would never be the same. But in the middle of that unimaginable tragedy, we also sensed God reminding America that our hope is found in Him alone. For a brief moment, our nation came together, churches filled, people prayed openly, flags were raised, and hearts were turned toward God. Psalm 46:1 reminds us, God is our refuge and strength, an ever-present help in trouble. We saw the truth lived out. While God never causes evil, He can redeem even the darkest moments to draw people to Himself. That day also reminded us that life is fragile and eternity is real. May we never wait for another tragedy to seek God or share His love. Today is the day to point others to Jesus before it's too late. Ignite your life. Go to igniteamerica.com.
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0: All I can say is when I turn that radio on and to hear you guys and to hear the songs that God just lays out, it just absolutely can take my worst day and completely turn it around.
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2: Benaiah was fearless in his destruction of Israel's foes. This is Jim Garlow. Benaiah confronted and defeated the two giant men of Moab. He victoriously attacked an Egyptian of great stature. Then Benaiah confronted a lion. The lion fell in a hidden trap. Benaiah descended into the pit and slew it single-handed. Then King David made Benaiah commander of Israel's army. When a lion's roar registers in the auditory cortex, the brain signals the body, run away as fast as you can. So when the Bible says Satan prowls around like a lion, it's tempting to cower. But the key word is like. Satan is a poser who is powerless. 2 Timothy 1:7 says, "For God hath not given us the spirit of fear, but of power, of love, and of a sound mind." When it appears that wickedness prevails, remember that God is ultimately in control. Be courageous. There's more at wellversedworld.org.
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1: In a recent study at a restaurant drive-thru, as the cars stopped, 9 out of 10 drivers were observed talking on their cell phones, checking emails, or texting. It seems that we are always distracted. We have become a society that absolutely hates silence. But leaders point out that we must have times of complete silence and solitude. One head of a major corporation found it so important that he sometimes took long rides on the subways just to get away from everything else so he could think. You need to be able to have time to process things in life, and you aren't doing that when you're on the computer, on your phone, texting, or watching TV. Jesus Christ talked about having a prayer closet. Even though he was certainly talking about communion with God, there's also a practical application. You need to have some solitude to properly process things without life's distractions. So, put down your phone, turn off your computer and TV, then stop and think. It will make you a better person. A message from 91.5 and 102.7, The Word.

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Too many voices. Too much noise. But truth still cuts through. 91.5 and 102.7, The Word.

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2: Science sells seashells as proof of evolution. That's next on today's Creation Moment. And now, here's our Creation Moments host, Ian Taylor.
3: A strange and beautiful family of creatures known as ammonoids nicely illustrate the illogic and lack of scientific reasoning used by defenders of evolution. While the chambered nautilus is the only species of ammonoid that exists today, the fossil record reveals hundreds of extinct species. Some, like the chambered nautilus, have relatively simple shells. Others had intricately detailed shells with ruffled and wavy walls. Historically, evolutionists have always explained this variation by saying that, like all other living things, ammonoids evolved from simple to complex. Recently, an ammonoid specialist developed a system that mathematically rates the shell's complexity, based upon factors like the length and the number of loops and the spirals in the shells. He concluded that even though the relatively simple chambered nautilus survives, those with more complex shapes had a survival advantage in the past. He argues that the ammonoids evolved from the complex to the simple, thus proving evolution. Simple to complex, complex to simple. Hey, both arguments cannot be used in science to support evolution. The fact that supporters of evolution illogically argue in both directions shows that evolution is not scientific. It is merely a philosophy that seeks to explain the creation without the need for the creator. But ultimately, evolution is unable to explain the creation without our creator.
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6: In 2004, Mel Gibson released his spiritually provocative and graphically violent depiction of Jesus' crucifixion, The Passion of the Christ. The film became the highest-grossing R-rated film of all time until recently. Now, 22 years later, the original film has been remastered and is heading to theaters courtesy of Fathom Events. Mel Gibson's two-part follow-up to The Passion, The Resurrection of the Christ, lands in theaters in 2027 and 28. Actor Jim Caviezel powerfully portrays the final hours before Jesus' death, and the emotional and spiritual weight of completing his calling feels as heavy as the cross he carries. If we were rating the spiritual value of the film alone, it's an unquestionable 5 out of 5, but the violence remains difficult for sensitive audiences. So we're giving The Passion of the Christ a 2.5 out of 5 for family friendliness. Read the full review at PluggedIn.com/radio. I'm Adam Holtz with the Plugged In Movie Review by Focus on the Family.
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0: when we are in a big hurry. That's just when life seems to move at a snail's pace. Charles H. Spurgeon said, "By perseverance, the snail reached the ark." 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
2: In the book of Proverbs, we read that every wise woman builds her house, but with her own hands, the foolish one tears hers down. Ladies, let's look at some actions that build or tear down. Is your behavior with men discreet and chaste?
3: For this is the will of God, that you should abstain from sexual immorality, that no one should take advantage of and defraud his brother.
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3: She extends her hands to the poor. Yes, she reaches out her hands to the needy.
2: Or are you wrapped up in your own needs? 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
2: 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With Seeking Him, I'm Nancy DeMoss Walkmuth.
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2: In the Garden of Eden, the serpent twisted God's words to deceive Eve. And in Ezra chapter 4, we see another example of the enemy twisting the truth in order to harm God's people. Welcome to Today in the Word. I'm John Gager with today's reading. Ezra 4 verse 6 gives us helpful historical context. Today in the Word, we read there, at the beginning of the reign of Xerxes. Xerxes ruled Persia from 485 to 465 BC. The next verse refers to the days of Artaxerxes, who ruled from 464 to 424 BC. The author is emphasizing that God's people faced opposition for an extended time, decades. The letter to Artaxerxes called Jerusalem a rebellious and wicked city. It stated that this city was destroyed because it is a rebellious city, troublesome to kings and provinces. Well, that was all true. The city was rebellious and wicked. Most significantly, God exiled his people because they consistently worshipped false gods and refused to obey him. But those opposing God's work in Jerusalem twisted the truth of God's people's sins in order to manipulate the earthly ruler Artaxerxes into stopping the rebuilding project. In short, the letter did not technically lie, but it left out the whole truth. Namely, God's people had rebelled against God himself. They had experienced God's discipline for their sin, repented of their sin, and now God had restored them to the land he had already given them. The accusations lodged against God's people didn't tell the whole story. In fact, they left out the most important parts: sin, repentance, and God's glorious grace. Love to have you visit our website. Find us at todayintheword.org.
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4: Jan wrote, I try to be compassionate and kind with a sense of humor, but today I was feeling small-minded, hurt, and mean-spirited. Jan had commented on my Facebook post about loving others. Hey, this is Debbie Griffith. 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The office can bring out the worst in people, including me. Oh my, I get that so much. 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

0: haven't met Garrett Michaels yet, today is a great day. 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
1: I'm Ruth Kramer with Mission Network News. In the United States, September 11th, 2001 is forever etched into the minds of those old enough to remember the day. Al-Qaeda radicals drove hijacked passenger planes into the Twin Towers and the Pentagon, killing nearly 3,000 people. Steve Prince of Warriors Set Free says,
2: "It's important that we remember how real evil is and never forget the sacrifice of the people that risked their lives to save those who were caught in the middle at Ground Zero and at the Pentagon."
1: FBI officials say 9/11 is still inspiring terrorists inside the U.S. today.
2: Our nation is so protected that we forget that terrorism is real and there's evidence that they're within our borders.
1: Pray for Warriors Set Free as it helps veterans and first responders process trauma and find healing that only Christ can offer. And Israeli teenagers grew in their relationships with Christ through Beit Hillel Congregation's ministry this summer. Students in the Summer for God Discipleship Program came to church daily to study the Word, pray, serve, and visit various New Testament sites across Israel. Pastor Israel Pakhtar said,
3: "It was wonderful discipleship time, and I will pray for them that they will join youth meeting, continue to serve when they get to schools and studies, continue to serve, continue to minister. So pray for young generation of Israelis, because it's a time to see young ones raising up."
1: Many students made friends and became more involved at church. 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I'm Ruth Kramer.
4: This is Max Licato. Immediately after the Mount Carmel experience, Elijah instructed Ahab, "Go eat and drink, for there is the sound of a heavy rain." 1 Kings 18 and 41. But then we read that the sky was cloudless. How do we explain his announcement? I found the answer in the Hebrew word that is translated sound. Elijah was choosing to hear God's covenant and disregard the circumstances. The circumstances, the silent sky, the blazing sun, dearth of clouds, the promise of God, the word spoken to Elijah said, "Pull out your umbrella." Elijah chose to hear the voice of God's promise. What about us? Multiple times each day, we choose the message we follow. Are we reeling from the problems, or are we standing on God's promises? This is Max Licato.
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0: authorities are responding. Most people who remember September 11th can tell you where they were when the news came. Behind every number was a name, a family, and a future changed that morning. Today, we remember those who were killed, those who ran toward danger, and those who carried grief long after the cameras moved on. We also remember what rose quietly in the days that followed. Strangers helped strangers. Churches opened their doors. Courage simply showed up. 25 years later, remembrance still asks something of us. To value life, to reject hatred, to pray for those who serve, and to bring peace into the place God has given us. May we remember with humility. May we live with gratitude. 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
2: A new video from a group called Satanic Planet shows a woman performing the Satanic Temple's abortion ritual inside of a Hobby Lobby bathroom. The video shows the woman taking an abortion pill while reciting the Satanic Temple affirmations, then mocking Christian beliefs and displaying Hobby Lobby's own Christian imagery in flames. Abortion is human sacrifice, and the Satanic Temple is making that clear. Hobby Lobby is a famously Christian company, which is no doubt why the Satanists targeted their store in this disgusting display. The national debate surrounding abortion is rife with spiritual warfare. If the abortion industry isn't stopped, we'll see more innocent children killed in such barbaric and satanic ways.
1: Join our Life Defenders team today. 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That's Life Defender to 41444.
3: A dollar can still buy a few things this month. Maybe some coffee, maybe a little gas, maybe one item from a school supply list that somehow reads like a ransom note. But there are things money was never made to buy. Peace for a marriage under strain, courage for a diagnosis nobody saw coming, the right word for a friend who's close to giving up. Those don't come from a transaction. 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The Word carries those reminders into ordinary places, free of charge, with no qualifications required. 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
2: It's Crazy Money Day. Hi, I'm Chuck Bentley with My Money Life from Crown. An online story reminds me that money itself cannot solve man's problems. A homeless man named Ted was featured in a 2005 documentary. Filmmakers gave him $100,000, offered free financial coaching, and followed his journey with cameras. At first, life seemed to be turning around for Ted. He moved out from under a bridge into a motel, then into an apartment. From all outward appearances, he seemed to have gained stability and hope. But as the months passed, Ted stopped listening to the financial experts trying to help him. Gradually, the money disappeared. 6 months later, the money was gone, along with his apartment. He ended up living back where he started, under the bridge. It's a sobering reminder that money can create opportunity, but it can't create wisdom. Lasting financial change comes from developing new habits, embracing wise counsel, and learning to manage what God has entrusted to us. God's financial principles are not merely ideas to admire. 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
3: I'm Lena Ebujamra, and this is Today's Single Christian. 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
1: Life has a way of handing out names. 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Disappointing. Difficult. Too much. Not enough. Sometimes the name came from somebody else. Sometimes it came from one bad decision. And sometimes you've repeated it so long, it started sounding like the truth. But God does not identify you by the worst moment in your story. In Christ, failure is not your name. Shame is not your name. Forgotten is not your name. You are known. You are loved. You are someone mercy came looking for. Grace tells the truth about sin, then tells a greater truth about what Jesus has done with it. So be careful which name you answer to today. The loudest voice is not always the one with authority. 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
4: Why is the U.S. in a trade war with Canada? In many ways, it makes no sense. They are our neighbors to the north. We share some of the same history and language with citizens in Canada. Nearly 1 million Canadians reside in this country. Yes, we have a trade deficit, but as one of my radio program guests reminded us, the U.S. is nearly 9 times larger than Canada. Obviously, there are fewer Canadians to buy U.S. products than Americans to buy Canadian products. Victor Davis Hanson also mentions another issue. Canadians worry that a country that is much larger, with an even larger GDP than Canada, might overwhelm Canada's unique culture. The United States is leaping ahead of other Western countries in ways few anticipated few decades ago, while Canada is stagnating. President Trump and others in his administration remind us that Canada used to have a dynamic economy and a significant military. Canada's per capita GDP is now among the lowest in the industrialized West. And until last year, Canada refused to honor its NATO commitment to spend 2% of GDP. That last point, as you may know, has been a major issue with President Trump. He has accused the European nations of getting a free ride and believes Canada also has been taking advantage of America's generosity regarding the military. Trump and others in his administration are also concerned with the way China can penetrate the U.S. market by sending goods first through Canada, and Canada resents U.S. demands concerning the importation of Chinese goods. A trade war will likely continue for some time based on many of these issues and differences. Stay tuned for the next episode in this unnecessary melodrama. I'm Kirby Anderson, and that's my point of view.
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3: By being lay leaders, it's exploding. That's Christian radio broadcaster, pastor, and Spanish teacher Ken Cummins, referring to how God is using lay leaders who are serving as pastors and evangelists in the growing church in Cuba. Hi, I'm Andy Napier, and this is Footsteps from TWR. Ken, you traveled to Cuba on a missions trip in 2025, and you were encouraged with what you saw.
4: The church is on fire and is growing. I had the opportunity in part of that trip to preach. It was on a Sunday night. When I walked up to the pastor, he says, "Well, where is your interpreter?" I said, "Well, I don't have one." And he kind of looked me kind of odd. I said, "Don't worry about it." So I started speaking to him in Spanish. He said, "Okay." And so he talked to me for an hour and a half after service. And we had a long conversation that there is a flight away from here of people. When they get an opportunity, they're leaving because of the economic pressure, because of the communist pressure, and just because of the shortage of everything.
3: And unfortunately, this exodus includes trained and experienced pastors.
4: His opinion was the need to step away from this idea that you have to wait till you get seminary training in order to become a pastor. He said that's beginning to change. The lay leaders are the leaders within the churches. By being lay leaders, it's exploding because they're being the body of Christ and using the giftings that God has given them.
3: Please pray for these lay leaders as they are stepping up in the growing church in Cuba. To listen again to this or any past episode of Footsteps, go to twr.org/footsteps. twr.org/footsteps.
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0: Remember the time you were in your car with your kids, scanning the radio dial, and some DJ thought it would be a great idea to say something really raunchy?
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0: Are you looking for a church home? Grace Reformed Church invites you to worship with them on Sunday mornings at 9, beginning in June. The full counsel of God is preached and traditional hymns of faith are sung. 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
1: Fight. 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Keep the faith. Hello, I'm Chuck Swindoll. Those are the exhortations the Apostle Paul wrote to his friend and disciple, Timothy. He says this in 1 Timothy 1:18 and 19. This command I entrust to you, Timothy, my son. Fight the good fight, keeping faith and a good conscience. Says it pretty strongly, fight. Why was Paul's admonition that strong? Because he knew there would always be some who rejected and suffered shipwreck in regard to their faith. And he didn't want Timothy to be one of them. So stand for the truth. Stand firm.
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3: I'm Ruth Kramer with Mission Network News. In the United States, September 11th, 2001 is forever etched into the minds of those old enough to remember the day. Al-Qaeda radicals drove hijacked passenger planes into the Twin Towers and the Pentagon, killing nearly 3,000 people. Steve Prince of Warriors Set Free says,
4: "It's important that we remember how real evil is and never forget the sacrifice of the people that risked their lives to save those who were caught in the middle at Ground Zero and at the Pentagon."
3: FBI officials say 9/11 is still inspiring terrorists inside the U.S. today.
4: Our nation is so protected that we forget that terrorism is real and there's evidence that they're within our borders.
3: Pray for Warriors Set Free as it helps veterans and first responders process trauma and find healing that only Christ can offer. And Israeli teenagers grew in their relationships with Christ through Beit Hillel Congregation's ministry this summer. Students in the Summer for God Discipleship Program came to church daily to study the Word, pray, serve, and visit various New Testament sites across Israel. Pastor Israel Pakhtar said,
5: "It was wonderful discipleship time. 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
3: Many students made friends and became more involved at church. They're asking for prayer to remain on fire for the Lord. 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I'm Ruth Kramer.
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1: From Psalm 55, 16 and 17. 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

0: 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The word is just a signal in the air until it isn't. A song comes on right when someone's trying to hold it together. A verse lands in the exact minute they need it, even though nobody on this end could have planned that. 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

0: I listen to you every day, and it just keeps me focused on God and following Him. 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
2: 25 years ago today, a nation came to a grinding halt, eyes transfixed by live video from New York City and the horror of the Twin Towers collapsing, killing 2,606 people. Two other flights were hijacked that day, one crashing into the Pentagon, the other into a field. Many lives were lost, many heroes stepped forward, and the ripples of 9/11 would touch every corner of the globe, from airport security to global trade and outright war in the Middle East. Yet for many, the memory of 9/11 is and always will be deeply personal. Those who lost a husband or a wife, a son, a daughter, a grandparent, each loss irreplaceable. It's right to honor their memories and to remind ourselves that this broken world is not without hope. And so, with eyes of faith, we look to Jesus. I'm David Wolin at haventoday.org.
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2: 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But Billy Graham knew the first step to making Jesus Christ your Savior is really quite simple.
3: 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And then it gets deeper and deeper and gets more wonderful all the time. People say, I can't understand the Bible. Well, I don't understand everything in the Bible either. But we accept it by faith. You accept many other things by faith. You say, I don't understand God. I don't either. If God was small enough for man to understand, he wouldn't be big enough to meet man's deep and eternal needs.
2: 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We're the Billy Graham Evangelistic Association.
4: When you think of the Wild West, you think of the West back in the 1800s. But there was a time in history that you might say was the original Wild West. It was thousands of years ago in the days of Noah. It was anything goes, any law could be ignored. The ways of God were completely forgotten, thrown aside and mocked. Immorality was the law of the land. But God had enough. And like Wyatt Earp cleaned up Dodge City, God sent a flood to put a quick end to all the outlaw ways of the original Wild West. But Jesus said, it's going to be happening again. He said that in the last days, times would be just like they were in the days of Noah. You might think of it as the Wild West of the future. Mankind will more and more leave behind the fear of God and will champion evil and rebellion right before Jesus comes back. Read about the wild world to come in Matthew 24 in the Bible.
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2: 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That's next on today's Creation Moment. 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
3: A strange and beautiful family of creatures known as ammonoids nicely illustrate the illogic and lack of scientific reasoning used by defenders of evolution. While the chambered nautilus is the only species of ammonoid that exists today, the fossil record reveals hundreds of extinct species. Some, like the chambered nautilus, have relatively simple shells. Others had intricately detailed shells with ruffled and wavy walls. Historically, evolutionists have always explained this variation by saying that, like all other living things, ammonoids evolved from simple to complex. Recently, an ammonoid specialist developed a system that mathematically rates the shell's complexity, based upon factors like the length and the number of loops and the spirals in the shells. He concluded that even though the relatively simple chambered nautilus survives, those with more complex shapes had a survival advantage in the past. He argues that the ammonoids evolved from the complex to the simple, thus proving evolution. Simple to complex, complex to simple. Hey, both arguments cannot be used in science to support evolution. The fact that supporters of evolution illogically argue in both directions shows that evolution is not scientific. It is merely a philosophy that seeks to explain the creation without the need for the creator. But ultimately, evolution is unable to explain the creation without our creator.
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1: 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More rapidly than you can imagine. 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Intentional change. 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
4: The French have a saying that puts the blame squarely where it belongs. They say, when a secret is revealed, it is the fault of the man who confided it. Did you get that? 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The Bible also has a saying about secrets. 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

0: haven't met Garrett Michaels yet, today is a great day. 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
1: In the Garden of Eden, the serpent twisted God's words to deceive Eve. And in Ezra chapter 4, we see another example of the enemy twisting the truth in order to harm God's people. Welcome to Today in the Word. I'm John Gager with today's reading. Ezra 4 verse 6 gives us helpful historical context. Today in the Word, we read there, at the beginning of the reign of Xerxes. Xerxes ruled Persia from 485 to 465 BC. The next verse refers to the days of Artaxerxes, who ruled from 464 to 424 BC. The author is emphasizing that God's people faced opposition for an extended time, decades. The letter to Artaxerxes called Jerusalem a rebellious and wicked city. It stated that this city was destroyed because it is a rebellious city, troublesome to kings and provinces. Well, that was all true. The city was rebellious and wicked. Most significantly, God exiled his people because they consistently worshipped false gods and refused to obey him. But those opposing God's work in Jerusalem twisted the truth of God's people's sins in order to manipulate the earthly ruler Artaxerxes into stopping the rebuilding project. In short, the letter did not technically lie, but it left out the whole truth. Namely, God's people had rebelled against God himself. They had experienced God's discipline for their sin, repented of their sin, and now God had restored them to the land he had already given them. The accusations lodged against God's people didn't tell the whole story. In fact, they left out the most important parts: sin, repentance, and God's glorious grace. Love to have you visit our website. Find us at todayintheword.org.
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6: We walk by faith, not by sight. Now, what does that actually mean? Well, to walk by sight means very simply that we are controlled by what we can see around us. And if you're controlled by what you see around you, well, you're always going to be living in fear.
7: Welcome to Open the Bible with Pastor Colin Smith. I'm Steve Hiller. Glad you're listening today. And maybe as you're listening to that definition of walking by sight, you recognize yourself in that. You realize that's something that you've been doing. And Colin, for those who would self-identify in that way, how do we begin to learn to walk by faith?
6: Well, I think that faith is best understood as having two sides. It's believing and it's trusting. And I like to put it this way, that faith involves trusting God in what he's kept secret and believing God in what he has revealed. So these are the two parts of what it means to walk by faith. There are many things that God has kept secret. We have to trust him in them. All the questions that begin with why, that we can't answer, they're all things that God has kept secret, and I have to trust him in them. Now, how am I to do that? Well, the other side of faith is that I believe God in what he has revealed. So it seems to me that faith is strengthened as I take in what God has revealed and believe it. That's why it's so important, why we're constantly encouraging people to take in some part of the promise of God, the Word of God, to believe what God has revealed. And that's what enables us to trust God in what he has kept secret. And that's what it looks like to walk by faith rather than walk by sight. And that really is the challenge of the Christian life, isn't it? Because if we don't walk by faith, we're simply going to find ourselves wading through discouragement because of the darkness that's around us. I hope that the program today is going to help people see that we really can trust God in what he's kept secret, and we really can believe God in the wonderful promises that he has revealed.
7: Well, let's continue to look at this together from 2 Kings chapter 6. Our message is called, God Will Be With Us. Here is Pastor Colin.
6: Here we come to the second thing that we need to know and to believe when we are afraid. Not only that God knows everything about us, but that God really is present with us. Verse 17, and then Elisha prayed and said, Oh Lord, please open his eyes that he may see. So the Lord opened the eyes of the young man, and he saw. And then we're told what it was that he saw. Behold, the mountain was full of horses and chariots of fire all around Elisha. So get the picture. There's this great army that's surrounding the city. But between Elisha and those who have come to arrest him, there stands a greater army that is invisible to the human eye. The angels of God formed an invisible guard, and they were all around Elisha. Now, you see the point. The seminary student was in a panic because he did not see the full picture. He saw all the forces that were arrayed against him. What he didn't see was who was for him. And Elisha wants his servant to have peace. He doesn't want his servant to be living in fear. And so this is what he prays. Oh Lord, please open his eyes. Now, dear friends, we need this prayer, don't we? And here is a perfect model of how to pray for yourself when you are afraid, or how to indeed to pray for someone else you're seeking to walk with and they are facing great fear. Oh Lord, open my eyes. Help me to see that you really are for me. Help me to see and to believe that you really are with me. Help me to see and to believe that your power really is greater than all the forces that are arrayed against me. Now, dear friends, you know well that this is absolutely fundamental to living the Christian life. Remember how the Apostle Paul describes the Christian life? We walk by faith, not by sight. Now, what does that actually mean? Well, to walk by sight means very simply that we are controlled by what we can see around us. And if you're controlled by what you see around you, you're always going to be living in fear. But to walk by faith, means that we truly believe what our eyes cannot see. Our eyes cannot see. That God is with us. That His angels surround us. That His Holy Spirit really does live in us. You see the point? Faith sees more than the troubling realities that are around us. And that, of course, is the point of Hebrews chapter 11 and verse 1, where we're given this wonderful statement about the nature of faith. What is faith? Faith is the assurance of things hoped for, the conviction of things not seen. That's what it is, and it's beautifully illustrated in this wonderful story. Faith is not closing your eyes to reality. Faith is not burying your head in the sand. Faith has eyes wide open to the dangers and darkness that surround us, but faith sees more than the dangers and the darkness that surround us. Faith opens our eyes to the greater reality of God's own presence and his power. Faith sees the armies of God all around us and therefore knows that nothing can touch us apart from it being the Father's own will. Now, this wonderful truth, dear friends, is what will give us endurance in all that God has called us to do. It's made very clear in Hebrews 11 that this actually is the secret of enduring and persevering over the long haul. And the outstanding example of this, of course, in the Bible is Moses. How was it that Moses could endure all the trials that he faced during 40 years of ministry in the desert? Well, the Bible tells us, Hebrews 11 and verse 27, very important verse. By faith, he left Egypt, not being afraid of the anger of the king. Why? For he endured as seeing him who is invisible. Now, Moses knew all about the anger of Pharaoh, but he saw more than the anger of Pharaoh. He had to endure the endless complaining and constant unbelief of God's people in the desert, but he saw more than the endless complaining and unbelief of God's people in the desert. He endured because of what, or rather, who he saw. He endured as seeing him who is invisible. That's what faith does. Faith counts on God as much as you would if you could see him sitting in the seat right next to you. Faith counts on God as much as you would if you could hear him speak to you in an audible voice. Do you see, walking by sight always leads to fear. But walking by faith will lead you into peace. And you remember how the Apostle Paul describes this in the New Testament? He speaks about the peace of God, which surpasses all understanding, that guards our hearts and our minds in Christ Jesus. Now, do you see, that is what Elisha had right here in this story. He's in the house with his servant. The city is surrounded by this great army who've come to get him. The servant's in a panic, but Elisha is not. He has peace. And why does he have peace? Because God has opened his eyes, and he prays that his servant's eyes will be opened, because when the eyes are opened, Elisha and the servant will both see that the power of God that is for them is greater than all that is arrayed against them. Do you see today, and do you really believe that God truly stands with you? And that he really is for you? Do you see and know and believe today that nothing can ever touch you apart from your Father's will? Because if you can really see that and believe it, you will have peace. You'll be delivered from fear. You will have peace.
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6: Now, there are four things in this story that we need to know and believe when we are afraid. God knows everything about you. God is present with you. Third, God is working for you. Now, it might be that there is someone who at this point would think, or perhaps even say, well, I know that God is with me, but... And then you might list all that is against you and you find yourself right back where the seminary student was before God wonderfully opened his eyes. Now, if that's where you are, it may be that you have been infected by an old faith-sapping heresy that's called deism, D-E-I-S-M. And deism thinks of God being with us in much the same way as friends on the bleachers are with you when you're playing in a game. That is, they're there to sort of cheer you on. They're there to give you moral support. They are with you. They are for you. But they cannot do anything to actually influence what's happening in the game. Now, dear friends, that is not the God of the Bible. And this story very clearly reminds us not only that God is with us, but that God actively works for us. Think of all the things that God does in this story. God frustrates the plans of the powerful king. God opens the eyes of a young believer to see what is invisible. And now we're going to see that God closes the eyes, blinds the eyes of a vast army. Verse 18, when the Syrians came down against him, Elisha prayed to the Lord and said, please strike this people with blindness. So he struck them with blindness in accordance with the prayer of Elisha. So this great army comes down on Elisha's house, and suddenly these folks don't see. The very opposite of what Elisha had prayed for his servant. Their sight becomes befuddled. And we're not told how this happens. The single fact that we're told here is that it was God who did it. He struck them with blindness in accordance with the prayer of Elisha. So the God who intervened to open the eyes of the servant so that he would see what is invisible, then intervenes again to close the eyes of the enemy army so they can't see what's actually there. And then Elisha said to them, gotta love this. This is not the way, and this is not the city. Follow me, and I will bring you to the man whom you seek. And of course, the man they were seeking ultimately was the king of Israel. The only reason they wanted to capture Elisha was that he was giving inside information that was thwarting the big picture plan, which was to ambush the king of Israel. So Elisha says, well, I know who you're actually seeking, and I'll take you right to him. And so Elisha leads these men about 10 miles from Dothan to Samaria, right into the king's own residence, where, of course, all the power of the state is arrayed there around him. And then when they get there, Elisha said, verse 20, O Lord, open the eyes of these men that they may see. And when the Lord opened their eyes, they got the shock of their lives because they had been led right into the hands of the king they were seeking to destroy. Do you know, as I was thinking about this, it struck me what they experienced on that day must have been a kind of taste of the awful terror that will seize the enemies of God on the days of judgment. What would it be like to have your eyes opened and to find yourself in the awesome presence of the God you have defied and blasphemed all your life? And you're right there in his hands. Well, when the king of Israel saw that the enemies who wanted to kill him had been delivered right into his hands, it's not surprising that he wanted to destroy them completely. Verse 21, as soon as the king of Israel saw them, he said to Elisha, my father, shall I strike them down? Shall I strike them down? The fact that he says it twice seems to indicate his eagerness, don't you think? Let me at them, let me at them. But you see, this was not the day of judgment. And so these men were in for a second surprise. Elisha said, you shall not strike them down. And here we see something very, very wonderful indeed. That these men, an enemy army, whose ultimate objective was to ambush, capture, and kill the king of Israel, find that this king who they sought to kill showed them mercy. And that brings us to the fourth thing in this wonderful story that we need to know and to grasp and believe when we are afraid. God knows everything about you. God is present with you. God is working for you. And God is merciful toward you. He prepared for them a great feast. Isn't it beautiful? The king they wanted to kill showed them mercy. And when they were delivered into his hand, and he could have done anything he wanted with them, he prepared for them a great feast. Now I want us in these last few moments here to see how this whole story points us very, very wonderfully and clearly to our Lord Jesus Christ and to the mercy that is ours in him. The king of Syria sent a great army to arrest just one man. And do you remember that's exactly what happened in the Garden of Gethsemane? Judas had procured a band, probably a cohort of soldiers that would have been several hundred men. And in addition to that, the chief priests had a great crowd with swords and with clubs. So there were actually two armies that were sent at the same time, two armies to arrest just one man. And you remember how Peter was ready to go down fighting. He drew his sword. Jesus said, "You put that away." You remember what Jesus said next? "Do you think that I cannot appeal to my Father and he will at once send me more than 12 legions of angels?" Jesus could have called on the invisible armies of God. Would have delivered him in a moment. But he didn't do that. He could easily have destroyed all his enemies right there and then, make it the day of judgment. But he didn't do that. When they nailed him to the cross, he said, "Father, forgive them. They do not know what they are doing." Now, friends, we were God's enemies. We were blind to his glory. We were blind to his truth. And justice would have condemned and destroyed us forever. But God is merciful toward us. And in Jesus Christ, instead of condemning us, he invites us to a feast. God showed mercy when we were his enemies, and therefore we can count on him to deliver us now that we are his friends. This is the inescapable logic of Romans chapter 5 and verse 10. If while we were enemies, we were reconciled to God by the death of his Son, how much more now that we've been reconciled shall we be saved by his life? Dear friend, do you see today that the armies of God are all around you and nothing can touch you

0: 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And Colin, tell us about this book.
1: Well, the first thing that's absolutely fascinating to me is that Abraham Lincoln had and used a devotional. He read scripture and had it in his mind and in his heart. And I discovered this because a friend of mine a while ago gave me an early edition of the actual devotional that Abraham Lincoln used. And it's brilliant. It lays out each day a verse or two of scripture. They're organized topically around a month, and they go through the experience of a Christian believer, our joys, our sorrows, our temptations, and of course, our final hope and blessedness. I was absolutely thrilled to discover that all these years ago, Abraham Lincoln was reading and meditating on a verse of scripture each day. And then I discovered that the book's been reprinted, and it's been beautifully reproduced. And so, Steve, it's a joy to make this available to folks. It's in the Old King James Version, which, of course, is so beautiful in the way that it expresses the Word of God. I found this just to be very wonderful and rich. I think people will treasure having a copy of the devotional that Abraham Lincoln himself used to meditate on the Word of God.
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4: 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Hi, I'm Chuck Bentley with My Money Life from Crown. 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We can teach dependence on the Lord by praising Him for His mercy, His kindness, and generosity. 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Now, if you're stressed over lingering credit card debt, Christian credit counselors are the best. They can create a debt management plan that will work for you. 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
5: I found meth for the first time. I got really hooked on it. I was hallucinating. I wasn't eating. I was just focused only on staying numb all the time. And now that I'm at Teen Challenge, the Lord gave me hope in my life. I have a future now.
6: Hey, what's up? I'm Toby Mack, and I have some amazing news. There is a way to break free

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0: 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Today, Alistair Begg considers the baptism and temptation of Jesus. What makes these events so significant, and what can we learn from them? We'll be looking at the answers found in chapter 1 of Mark's Gospel. We begin today with verse 9.
1: Now, John, we learned last time, was the most successful preacher of his day. He was clear, he was direct, he was urgent, he was marked by integrity, he was humble, and his chosen form of dress and his diet were in themselves noteworthy. Now, he knew that his role was to fade into the background just as quickly as he might. He was the hors d'oeuvre, he was not the main course. Jesus was the one who was to come to the fore, he was the one who was to slip out. In fact, he says on one occasion, John records it, Christ must become greater and I must become less. And in that, he is an example to all who would ever take to the opportunity of proclaiming Jesus in any capacity at all. There are many things he might have addressed, but he addresses the core issue. Men and women are dislocated from God as a result of sin. God, who is a covenant establishing and keeping God, still comes and pursues those who have turned their backs on him. And speaking to such a crowd, he sounds the note, which is a necessary note then and now, namely the note of forgiveness of sins, which lies at the very heart of Christianity. Now, as we said again last time, Mark writes according to his own purpose and in relationship to his own personality. He's obviously not particularly verbose. His brevity forces the reader's attention to consider that which we might say is main and plain. And in this little paragraph, he gives to us two scenes, and we'll deal with them in turn. First of all, Jesus in the water. And then secondly, Jesus in the wilderness. Jesus first then in the water. Now the question is, what is he doing in the water? Well, first of all, we find that he is identifying with those he came to save. Mark leaves out what Matthew tells us concerning John the Baptist's reticence. From your own study, you may recall that when Jesus appeared to be baptized by John, John had said to him, haven't we got this upside down? Should I not be the one who is baptized by you rather than me baptizing you? And on that occasion, Jesus had said, let's just go with it this way. Thus, it is fitting now to fulfill all righteousness. I'm here to do what is right before God. I am here to fulfill what God designed for Israel in its perfection. I am here to determine by my life that which is pleasing to the Father, and therefore it is right for me to be baptized. Now, it would be immediately wrong for us to infer from that that Jesus was saying, either by word or by action, that he himself required a baptism of repentance, because obviously he didn't. Mark knew that he didn't. Mark knew that he was the Lamb of God, that he was the sinless Lamb of God, the one who would take away the sin of the world. Well then, if that is the case, why is he being baptized? What is happening? Well, what Jesus is doing is he's making a statement, or we might say he's making a number of statements, by taking his place in the river. He is identifying with those who, in their baptism, have acknowledged their need of repentance and have confessed their sins and have looked to God for forgiveness. Remember in 2 Corinthians 5, in an immense statement, Paul says, God made him who knew no sin to be sin for us so that in him we might become the righteousness of God. And he who is the bearer of sin identifies with sinners in their need at every point, if you like, along the path. And so as he comes to be baptized by John, his baptism is actually pointing forward to his death. Because you will recall from the Gospel of Luke that as he comes closer to the time of his death, Jesus says in Luke chapter 12, now I have a baptism to undergo. And what he is referring to there is the fact that he is about to be plunged, if you like, into death, and in the shedding of his blood in death, there will be forgiveness for the sins of all who trust in him. And here he is in his baptism, foreshadowing, if you like, what will happen in his death. Here we find him standing, if you like, as the priest who will bring forgiveness by the sacrifice of himself. So here in the baptism of John, there is all this symbolism. That which is pictured in the water is not performed in the water. Jesus goes down into the same water which is tainted by all the symbolic sins of those who have been baptized. And then John takes that same tainted water and pours it over Christ in his baptism as a graphic symbol of what will happen in the pouring out of the blood of Christ on those who are repentant sinners. So that's the first thing we need to recognize, that there in the water, there is an identification with sinners in their need. Secondly, in the water, we discover that he is identified not only with, but he is identified as. And he is identified as the Father's Son, whom the Father loves. Verse 11. Now, you'll notice here we have each member of the Trinity. The word Trinity does not appear in the Bible, but it describes in theological terms the nature of God as he makes himself known. When you read the Bible, you discover very, very quickly that there are indications of God's being that point us in different directions. The Spirit of God is identified as a real person. God as Father, as a person. And God the Son as a person. And as we read our Bibles, we discover that in every instance, each of these individuals is equal with one another in terms of their eternity and in terms of their power and in terms of their divinity. Now, I want you to notice that here is one of the places in the New Testament where, without announcement, you find each member of the Trinity. You have God the Son in the water. You have God the Father speaking from heaven. And you have God the Spirit descending upon the Son like a dove. And the Father and the Spirit are bearing witness to the identity of Jesus. Later on, Jesus is going to ask his disciples, what's the word on the street? Who do people say that I am? And on that occasion, his followers will tell him, there are all kinds of things being said about you. And here we are today in the 21st century. And if we were to go out this afternoon and go onto the streets of Greater Cleveland and simply ask the question, who do you think that Jesus of Nazareth is? We would receive all kinds of answers. Some saying, well, he's a great man, a wonderful teacher, whatever it might be. But here we have the authentic statement of the Father himself concerning the Son. And this in the most dramatic of fashions. Because as verse 10 tells us, as Jesus was coming up out of the water, there is a visible and a verbal dimension to this authenticating voice. First of all, we're told he saw heaven being torn open, reminding us that this is a supernatural event. And then the Spirit is described as descending. And you will notice the Spirit is capitalized there in the NIV, reminding us that this is a reference to the third person of the Trinity, God, the Holy Spirit. Now, when the people of God were anticipating the coming of the Messiah, they anticipated that when the Messiah came and he stepped out, if you like, into the formalized role of his kingly rule to subdue the rebellion of men, in the formalized role of his prophetic work, to deal with the ignorance of men and women, in his priestly role to bear our alienation and so on, that messianic inauguration would surely not happen absent that which had taken place when, if you like, inferior priests and judges and kings had been set to their task. So when heaven is torn open and the Spirit of God descends like a dove, people would not immediately have said, oh my, my, I wonder what this is all about. They would have said, oh. Now, isn't this just the kind of thing that our forebears told us had happened for the kings of Israel and so on? And they would have recognized something of the significance in it. And the descending Spirit is said to come on the one who will in turn baptize with the Holy Spirit. Jesus is going to finally go to heaven, and he is going to send the Holy Spirit. The Holy Spirit will come and baptize and fill the followers of Jesus and equip them with an understanding of the truth and with power to take this wonderful good news to the very ends of the earth. And so you have heaven being torn, you have the Spirit descending, and then you have this voice from heaven in verse 11, declaring, you are my Son, whom I love. With you I am well pleased. This is the echo of the word of prophecy in Isaiah 42, which leads us eventually to 53. Here is my servant whom I uphold, my chosen one in whom I delight. I will put my Spirit on him, and he will bring justice to the nations. So you see where a knowledge of the Bible matters. Because suddenly we're looking, even just with two or three verses, we begin to get a far more panoramic view of what's going on. Otherwise, we simply come to this as the baptism of Jesus, and I guess Jesus got baptized, and it wasn't that jolly good when we learned about the baptism of Jesus. No, we realize that what is happening here, when God speaks, the declaration of the Father is an echo of the prospect and the anticipation of all that is now fulfilled in the water. Jesus is in the water according to the eternal counsels of God. Jesus is in the water to do that which is fitting to fulfill all righteousness. Jesus is in the water as the one who identifies with sinners in their need, preparing the way for the forgiveness that will be provided by his death. Jesus is in the water as the only beloved Son of the Father, recognizing as surely as the water descends upon him and as the Baptist ministers to him that one day he will be plunged down beneath a flood, which will be a cleansing flood for men and women, a cleansing that is provided in his blood that is pictured in the baptism that they have gone through. Well, that's enough on Jesus in the water. Jesus in the wilderness. Verse 12, at once the Holy Spirit, who has descended in gentleness, now moves him out in power. The Spirit sent him into the desert or into the wilderness, and he was in the desert for 40 days. The children of Israel were there for 40 years. And there seems to be some symmetry between these two events. And what was happening there, he was being tempted by Satan. He who had received the unequivocal endorsement of his Father is now faced by the implacable hostility of the evil one. You will notice that it is a scene of conflict, spirit and angels versus Satan and the wild animals. If the angels come, as the psalmist says, to minister to the chosen of God, then we should not be surprised that the angels would come and minister to Christ, the beloved Son of God. Now, what is happening here is simple. Mark is pointing out what he is going to clarify throughout the whole of the rest of his gospel. Namely, that in the incidents that he will describe as taking place, and they will come upon us very quickly, the driving out of an evil spirit is as good an illustration as any, the healing of many, the man with leprosy, the raising of the paralytic, and so on. What is happening here is that Mark is pointing out the fact that behind all the earthly scenes in Galilee and beyond, all the things that he's going to describe as he gives to us the record of the life and death and resurrection of Jesus, all of these things are ultimately represented by a supernatural conflict which underlies them. That behind all of the animosity towards Jesus, all of the rebellion of men concerning Jesus, all of their unbelief about Jesus, that all lies in the fact of an unending supernatural conflict, unending to this point. Now, again, you need to know your Bible. And I'm going to turn you to Genesis 3. If you want to turn to it, good. And if you don't, then I hope you'll turn to it later. But in Genesis chapter 3 and in verse 15, after Adam and Eve have disobeyed God, have turned their backs on him, have done what he told them not to do, the Lord comes to the serpent, who has been the deceiver, and says to the serpent, because you have done this, cursed are you above all livestock and all the wild animals. You will crawl on your belly and you will eat dust all the days of your life. Now here is the conflict, verse 15. And I will put enmity between you and the woman and between your offspring and hers, and he will crush your head and you will strike his heel. Now there is a sense in which the entire Old Testament is the outworking of what we discover there in Genesis 3:15. That the conflict between the seed of woman and the serpent explains all of the antagonism towards the work of God in each generation. And that runs all the way through the intertestamental period and all the way into the New Testament in the conflicts that Jesus will engage in as Mark and the other gospel writers describe them. And it runs all the way out through the back end of the Bible, if you like, into the centuries of man since, and into the 21st century. And while sociologists would laugh at such an assertion, and historians would regard it as the apex of total foolishness, when men and women take their newspapers in a morning and say, "What in the world is going on with the world?" The answer is in Genesis 3:15, that there is a supernatural conflict which underlies all conflict. And it is this which is addressed in Christ's encounter with Satan in the wilderness. You can read it for yourself later on. Adam in Genesis 1 is set within the beauty of the garden, lovely place, lovely wife, lovely animals, lovely flowers, lovely. He has dominion over it all. You can have all of this. You can enjoy all of this. Enter into the pleasure of all of this. He's in a garden with the enjoyment of it all. Christ is in a wilderness with the antagonism of it all. What is happening? You must read your Bible again. 1 Corinthians 15, we discover that God has in Jesus the second Adam. That the first Adam goes up against the evil one and fails. The garden becomes a wilderness. We must now await the arrival of a second Adam who will go up against the evil one and triumph, so that one day we will live with him in the garden. And I'm sure there is something in it, some funny little bit in it, that when you read in the resurrection appearances, and it says that Mary took him to be the gardener, there is a sense in which he was the gardener. He was the one who, by his atoning death and resurrection, turns the wilderness back into a garden, turns the wilderness of human rebellion into reconciliation, and transforms it all as a result of him going head to head with all that hell can throw against him and coming out absolutely triumphant. This is the story of good news. Jesus has entered into our world, into a world not as Adam found it, but into a world as Adam left it. Now we must stop here, but this is just setting the scene for the drama of the good news about Jesus, the Son of God, which begins here, says Mark. The story of Christianity is the story of a God who does not shout from afar, who is not reached as a result of our great endeavors and internal searches, but it is the story of a God who comes to us in the person of Jesus, entering into our wilderness world, a world that is fallen, that is broken, that is sinful, and that is disintegrating. And he comes into this world in order that he might restore those broken relationships, that he might come to our alienation and our alienations and grant the fix, that he might come to our fears of the future and grant to us a joyful anticipation. So, tomorrow morning we will read again about the financial crisis. The crisis is not financial. The crisis is personal. The crisis is a crisis of broken relationships. First, a relationship broken with God, expressed in a covetous heart. Then, in relationships broken with one another, I demand more, I require more, I deserve more, I want more, I will have more, at any cost to anyone. The brokenness in your marriage, if it's broken, is first of all broken on the vertical axis, not the horizontal. The brokenness in human relationships has to do with our brokenness vis-a-vis God. And the good news as told by Mark is this: you cannot fix it yourself. But the one who stood in that water, identifying with you in all of your brokenness and alienation, is the one who stood for you in that wilderness, taking on all of the threats and intimidation and temptation of the evil one and emerging victorious, so that he might undergo a baptism that would yield the benefit of the very forgiveness that was pictured in this Jordan River. And that benefit that is conveyed in the gospel is discovered by those who will come to God and say, the reason this world is broken is because I'm broken. The reason things are disrupted is because I am disrupted. Lord Jesus Christ, come and forgive me and change me, and through me, change my little world.
0: 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So how can you tell if you're growing spiritually? In his brand new book, We Will Be Changed, Alistair unpacks the traits of a genuine believer and explains how these characteristics are cultivated. His teaching is drawn from the Apostle Paul's letter to the Galatians. So how do we mature in our faith? Do we do it through our own effort or by some other means? Alistair addresses these questions and invites you to reflect on the evidence of God's transforming work in your life. 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I'm Bob Lapine. Thanks for listening. Are you a Jesus takes the wheel kind of person, or do you lean more toward the I've got this attitude? Tomorrow we'll learn how Christ's reign affects our lives. The Bible teaching of Alistair Begg is furnished by Truth for Life, where the learning is for living.
2: Our friend Vicki is one very happy woman. For many years now, she's carried a heavy load of nagging credit card debt. And if you've ever been in debt for a while, you know how it always weighs you down like this heavy backpack on your back. Well, Vicki recently came into some money through an inheritance. And you know what she did with it? Oh, yeah, she had a party, a check writing party. All the debts are paid, and you can tell she feels like she just got out of prison. Well, I'm Ron Hutchcraft, and I want to have a word with you today about debt-free in heaven. Now, there's a tremendous joy in knowing your debt is gone, and you got a new beginning, especially when the debt is when you owe God. We all owe God for the wrong things we've done. See, we all have things we've done that we're not proud of and that we're ashamed of. Things we wish we could do over, and you know you can't. We've hurt the people we love. We've said so many things we wish we shouldn't have said. We've done things we thought we would never do. The weight of all that is a very heavy burden on the human soul. The weight even gets heavier when we read in the Bible what the penalty is for our spiritual debt. It says the wages of sin is death. There's an eternal death penalty for the way that we've run our own lives instead of letting God run them, and the prospect of a hopeless eternity makes the weight of our sin almost unbearable. That's why Jesus is such awesome good news. The prospect of being spiritually debt-free is wrapped up in three words Jesus spoke just before he died on that cross. They're recorded in our word for today from the Word of God in John 19, verse 30. Jesus said, "It is finished." In the original Greek language this is written in, that's just one word. And it's used as an accounting word that actually means paid in full. Like our friend's credit card debt, nothing owed anymore. So that when you stand before God on Judgment Day, where your sins once appeared in God's book, it will simply say, paid in full. Which means the only thing that could keep you out of heaven is gone. Wow. But you don't pay the bill. You can't. There's no amount of doing good that could ever pay a death penalty. If you think your religion's going to get you to heaven, there's just no way in the world it can pay that death penalty. But God loves you so much, he sent his only son, Jesus, to that cross to pay for what only he could pay. So you won't have an eternity without him. Jesus absorbed all the guilt, all the hell of every wrong thing you have ever done. And then he declared once and for all, it is finished, it is paid in full. This very day, you can experience the incredible joy of knowing you are forever free from the weight of your sin. The joy of a brand new beginning. What Jesus did on his cross removes your sin when you tell Jesus you are putting all your trust in him to forgive that sin, to take you to heaven. No one else can. You will never have to face the judgment you deserve because Jesus faced the judgment you deserve. Your new beginning starts the moment you open your heart to Jesus. Would you let that be today? Wherever you are right now, tell him, Jesus, I know that what you did on the cross is my only hope of a relationship with God, of going to heaven, of having my sins erased from God's book forever. And I know you walked out of your grave. You're alive. Would you walk into my life today? There's some wonderful information I would love to give you on all of this. It's at our website, appropriately named anewstory.com. Would you check it out as soon as you can? anewstory.com. And I'm praying that you'll be able to go to sleep this very night saying, I am forgiven and I am free.
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8: 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Oh, well, we've been listening to Shine 800 for years out of Bonaire. 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Tremendous. And it's spreading. And they don't look to what's going on with all the difficulties. Now, everybody's going to be affected by that. You're human. 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
11: Most people who remember September 11th can tell you where they were when the news came. Behind every number was a name, a family, and a future changed that morning. Today, we remember those who were killed, those who ran toward danger, and those who carried grief long after the cameras moved on. We also remember what rose quietly in the days that followed. Strangers helped strangers. Churches opened their doors. Courage simply showed up. 25 years later, remembrance still asks something of us. To value life, to reject hatred, to pray for those who serve, and to bring peace into the place God has given us. May we remember with humility, may we live with gratitude, and may God comfort every heart that still carries the loss. 91.5 and 102.7, The Word.
12: Well, good morning.
13: Hey there.
12: All right, let's see what it's going to be today. A little rainy.
13: Yes,
12: 100% sure. Chance of showers and thunderstorms, mainly afternoon today, and then high around 60. Tonight, there's a 60% chance of showers, and then gradually clearing, low of 48, and then tomorrow, sunny and 65.
13: Boy, it's all of a sudden, it's just not officially fall on the calendar, but it's sure starting to feel like it.
12: I love that.
13: Oh, I know, including today.
12: Mm-hmm.
13: Isn't that nice?
12: Yes.
13: Open those windows. Maybe not during the day today, because it's going to rain like crazy.
12: I don't know. It's kind of fun listening to the...
13: Yeah, I suppose.
12: The rain coming down.
13: Yeah. We all have our different likes. Yeah, you make a good point.
12: Yeah.
13: Hey, clear skies for just about everybody right now, except for Buffalo. They're partly cloudy and 47. And the rain's going to move in, I guess, later in the day. That's the story. 100% chance. Right now in the St. Cloud area, it's 46. In the Brainerd Lakes area, we're at 43 degrees. Chilly morning, going to be a wet day later, but then hang on because tomorrow looks actually pretty decent.
12: Beautiful.
13: Yeah. Happy Monday, by the way.
12: Yeah, happy Monday.
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0: perfectly.
1: God is perfect. A God whose son's name is Jesus. Perfect in every way. And he wants only the best for you. It's true. Here, Mornings on the Word with Dave and Amy. 6:05. Hope you had a great weekend. What a game last night. The Vikings certainly did it to the Packers. We'll be talking more about that. Wow. All right. Like I said, God wants only what's best for you. And here's proof for you. Genesis 50:20. You intended to harm me, but God intended it for good to accomplish what is now being done. The saving of many lives. That tells me he's going to work whatever you're going through to help others. Tell me about a time God showed up for you with his best. Look for today's verse, Genesis 50:20, and leave us a note. You can text me in the studio, too, at 218-499-9673. Let's talk about Joseph, who authored that verse. His life is a laundry list of things that he never expected. Sold by his brothers. False accusations. Forgotten in prison. Years and years of challenges. Yet years later, his brothers would kneel before him, beg forgiveness. They thought he was going to kill him. But he said, "Dear brothers, what you intended to harm me, God has intended for good." Joseph didn't pretend the harm wasn't real. He named it. He just refused to believe it was the whole story. That's the key. Now, perhaps you're feeling troubled. It could be a diagnosis. It could be a closed door, an opportunity that you missed out on. Or someone who's walked away, maybe a marriage in trouble or a wayward child. You don't see the good in it yet. And as hard as it is to believe that God can do anything and work his good through our bad, as hard as it is to believe that, he's the God who's writing his story in your life. And he isn't done. Boy, take those words with you today as you head out the door. Father God, thank you. You know what's going on, what hurts in our lives. Thank you that none of it is hidden from you and none of it is wasted. Help us to trust that you're working on our story. Help us to not become bitter and give us strength and hope. You mean it all for the good for us. Sometimes we have to wait, but help us to understand that too. Thank you, Father God. We pray it in your Son, Jesus' name. Amen.

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1: Life has a way of handing out names. Successful, disappointing, difficult, too much, not enough. Sometimes the name came from somebody else. Sometimes it came from one bad decision. And sometimes you've repeated it so long, it started sounding like the truth. But God does not identify you by the worst moment in your story. In Christ, failure is not your name. Shame is not your name. Forgotten is not your name. You are known. You are loved. You are someone mercy came looking for. Grace tells the truth about sin, then tells a greater truth about what Jesus has done with it. So be careful which name you answer to today. The loudest voice is not always the one with authority. Let the one who made you tell you who you are. 91.5 and 102.7, The Word.

0: Just wow. Here, Mornings on the Word with Dave and Amy. That'll wake you up. Solid worship here. And it's Monday already. Hope you had a good weekend. Do you have a good weekend?
1: I did.
0: That's good. Did you watch Viking?
1: No. Heard it was a good game, though.
0: Oh, my goodness. they've struggled through much of the game, but we got late in the fourth quarter, and wowzer bowser, did they come back. Three touchdowns within 3 minutes and 43 seconds.
1: Wow.
0: One on an interception. Maybe there were two. Anyway, they did what they had to do. They beat Green Bay pretty soundly. But
1: good.
0: I'm not gloating.
1: That's always good to hear.
0: Yeah, I'm not gloating. I'm just happy. All right?
1: Maybe a little gloating.
0: Yeah, maybe a little bit. I was mentioning to the boss, Don, here, who walked through a little bit ago, I wish there could be a Vikings game where my stomach isn't churning and knotted up. Because I think as people watched the Vikings last night, they probably thought, oh, okay.
1: Game over.
0: We're going to lose the first game. And my son, Adam, one mistake and you get a text, season's over. But no, it's not. It was an amazing game. So
1: that's
0: anyway,
1: good.
0: We'll talk more about it later. This is National Parents Day Off.
1: Oh,
0: which we'll talk more about.

0: Mornings on the Word with Dave and Amy. Good morning to you. Just a quick reminder, someone asking about the weather, so let's tell you. Again, 100% chance of showers and storms today, especially after noon, like after 12 o'clock, high around 60. Tonight, later on, the rain gets out of here, down to 48, and then sunshine and 65 for tomorrow. So feeling real fallish. So glad you're here. Mornings on the Word with Dave and Amy, and we'll talk about this special day, the National Parents' Day Off, in the next few minutes on The Word.
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0: Yeah. It's Run Collective here, Mornings in the Word with Dave and Amy. 6:31 in the morning as we start a brand new week. And if you're up and about at this hour, we're so glad you're making the Word a part of your brand new day this Monday. Going to rain later on today. Good 100% chance. I say 100% chance. It'll dry out tomorrow. All right. It is National Parents Day off.
1: So no cooking tonight? The kids make supper?
0: That's a good idea. You know, start for a change delegating some of these things so you can get a bit of a break. You know, put your feet up.
1: Sounds great.
0: Because as you know, anybody who's a parent, it's a 20, especially for moms, you know, it's a 24/7, 365 day job with really 0 days off. And so this special day, National Parents Day Off, is just a little gentle prompt for parents to step away and let someone else do it. Because the endless to-do lists never really end. Do they really ever? I don't think so. I mean, you're building houses and everything else with Wes. Anyway, so delegate things, chores, cooking, whatever. And then take a few hours for yourself today.
1: Sounds like a great plan.
0: Yeah.
1: Doubt it'll happen, but it's a great idea.
0: Well, I think that you should just call the boys and say, hey.
1: You're in charge today.
0: Yeah, you're going to make supper tonight. You know what? You're going to make supper. I love McDonald's.
1: If either of them could drive, I'm sure we'd get something like that.
0: Yeah. But you ain't cooking.
1: Right.
0: Right? All right. So take advantage of that today if you can. I mean, really, sometimes, especially if you have real little ones, there really is no break.
1: No.
0: And what do they say if a mom could get paid the job that she does from birth to 18, you'd be a multimillionaire per hour.
1: Right.
0: But you're doing
1: like five different jobs.
0: Yeah, exactly. Okay, so that sets us up again for the 8 o'clock hour. Just after eight, we're going to talk about what women would like to see their men notice about them.
1: Okay.
0: And the list isn't as long for
1: as
0: women.
1: The men.
0: As the men. Men are,
1: of course.
0: Men are a little, you know, selfish.
1: They want to know more.

I just want to take a minute to say thank you. More than 900 of you said yes and financially supported the word during this past share. And so many more of you prayed for this ministry. And because of God's faithfulness through friends like you, the word is fully funded for another year. That's something we don't ever want to take for granted. You're not just another number on a fundraising total. You're friends who believe in what God is doing through this ministry. Every gift, every prayer, every word of encouragement help make another year of ministry possible. So from all of us here at The Word, thank you for standing with us. Thank you for believing that biblical teaching, encouragement, and the hope of Jesus still needs to be heard in our communities. We're incredibly grateful for each one of you. And most of all, we're grateful to God for providing through His people. Another year of ministry is ahead for 91.5 and 102.7 The Word. Thank you for being a part of it.

Yeah. Morning's on the word, Dave and Amy. Just looking at the official word color weather radar. And there's a big glop of rain coming at us. Green, yellow, reds. That's later after 12 o'clock today, all right?

0: Leviticus 25 describes the year of Jubilee, a sacred reset that came every 50 years. Hi, I'm Rob West with another Faith and Finance Minute. During Jubilee, Israelite servants were released. Ancestral land returned to families, and the land itself was given rest. The message was unmistakable. People mattered more than profit, and everything Israel possessed ultimately belonged to God. Jubilee prevented hardship from becoming permanent for vulnerable families across generations and reminded God's people that wealth was a trust to steward, not a privilege to exploit. It also pointed beyond itself. In Luke, Jesus announced freedom for captives and the year of the Lord's favor. In Christ, we find the greater Jubilee, an eternal inheritance that can never be lost. 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

0: What do you pray when the pain doesn't go away? When you've asked God for healing, but you're still waiting?
1: Those are the questions Glenna Marshall explores in our book of the month, Praying in Pain, How to Know You've Heard When You Haven't Been Healed.
0: Glenna writes from personal experience. For more than a decade, she's lived with chronic pain and the difficult reality of trusting God in the middle of ongoing suffering.
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That's Natalie Lane, and it's a brand new song. It's called Still Running to You, here Mornings on the Word with Dave and Amy. Hey, if you sleep with the lights on, even a night light, the scientists that did a survey, a study, say you need to stop it. Yeah, we'll tell you why. Coming up just after 7 here on the Word with Dave and Amy. It's 6:54. Happy Monday. Rain moving in later on today. Lots of it, apparently. We'll keep you posted as the weather changes. Here's Matt Redman.

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1: I'm Ruth Kramer with Mission Network News. Israel claimed control this month of a contested Hezbollah stronghold in southern Lebanon's Aliyah Talher Heights. This move came after months of operations and attempted negotiations that included Hezbollah and the Lebanese army. Nuna, with Triumph for Mercy Lebanon, says mixed emotions remain.
2: Why didn't Hezbollah give it to the Lebanese army? That was the proposition from the beginning, that the Lebanese army will take over that specific area, and then Israel will not have to take it.
1: Israeli forces have already blown up the tunnels Hezbollah allegedly dug there. But actions like these have practical ramifications for the people in southern Lebanon. Nuna says there's a new wave of displacement. Ask God to make a way for peace in Lebanon and pray for Christians to shine the hope of Jesus among the displaced. And back in May, Set Free Global hosted their first training in Ethiopia. Alumna Bellicho of Campus Crusade for Christ says the change has been transformational. One element of Set Free training that makes it different is the focus it places on helping pastors and leaders reflect on their personal lives, addressing problems like burnout.
3: Most of the pastors and leaders expecting something to take for their church, not for their life. The first 2 days were a little bit challenging for them to open up their heart and deal with the issues deeper in their life. But through the prayers, through the one-on-one conversation, the transformation they've experienced is immeasurable.
1: Pray God would continue growing these leaders. 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I'm Ruth Kramer.
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7: And off we go into Monday.
6: It's going to be rainy today.
7: It is.
6: Enjoy it right now, because it's going to start 100% chance of showers and thunderstorms, mostly after 12, but I mean, it looks like it could start you know, within the next couple hours.
7: Yeah.
6: High around 60 today and a 60% chance of showers tonight. Then it's going to be clearing with a low of 48 and tomorrow, sunny and 65.
7: I was just looking at the official Word color weather radar.
6: Yes.
7: From the National Weather Service. There's a big glop coming at us.
6: Sure. It
7: looks like someone had an accident of the physical nature. here, let me show it to you here. See that?
6: Oh wow.
7: It looks like
6: that's a lot of color.
7: It looks like someone threw up on the screen.
6: Yeah.
7: That's what I was
6: a
7: trying to say.
6: A lot of green
7: say.
6: And yellow.
7: Oh, yeah. Yeah.
6: A little bit of red mixed in.
7: I know. So, and that's heading right in our direction.
6: Pretty much that is all of North and South Dakota.
7: Yeah,
6: so that's why there's 100% chance of rain, because it's covering both of them.
7: Yep. And it's right in it's right in our path. And right now, if you are listening in the St. Cloud area, still 49, but the sun is out. And in the Brainerd Lakes area, 46, and the sun is out. But there are some clouds moving in.
6: Mm-hmm.
7: And a rain, like you said.
6: Yep.
7: Stay dry.

0: Do you leave any lights on when you sleep?
1: No.
0: No? That's good.
1: I mean, some Although there's like lights on the clocks and and other things that our fan has a number on it. Yeah. Things like that drive me nuts.
0: Well, that's good because the less light, the better when you sleep. Hey, it's Mornings on the Word with Dave and Amy, and even nightlights, they say, are just like, don't do it. Light exposure during nighttime sleep may lead to, as the scientists put it, harmful changes in your heart's structure and function.
1: Seriously? Yeah.
0: Sometimes
1: that's pretty serious.
0: Yeah. I'm kind of a nerd. I have a couple of lava lamps. Sometimes I fall asleep without turning off my lava lamp. I'm just an old hippie, you know.
1: Evidently. I don't even know what to say to that.
0: Listen, hey, I've got three lava lamps, all right? My son, Brian, has 32.
1: Oh, my goodness.
0: Yeah, my
1: quite oldest, the collector.
0: Yes. He's got his man cave, and it's all lit up with lava lamps and everything else. Anyway, back to our study. So before you criticize me, give my son a call. Anyway, researchers asked 11,000 participants without cardiovascular disease to wear light and motion sensors on their wrists for 7 days to measure nighttime light exposure.
1: Mm.
0: All right. Possible sources included street lights, TVs, lava lamps, maybe. And then these participants underwent cardiac MRIs 3 years later. I don't know if I would have been a part of this study.
1: Man, that's a long time.
0: Yeah. And those with greater light exposure had thicker heart walls and weaker heartbeats.
1: Oh, my goodness.
0: Isn't that weird? Okay, here's the number. Here come the numbers. During 8 to 10 year follow-ups, people on the highest exposure of light at night during sleep had a 29% higher risk of heart failure, a 24% higher risk of heart attack, a 33% elevated risk of stroke. Goodness, man. This is kind of depressing.
1: Yeah, a little bit.
0: And 26% had an increased risk of cardiovascular death than those with the least exposure. Now,
1: okay, I have no problem sleeping in the dark now. If they start attacking the sound that you sleep with, then I'm going to have a problem. But
0: so are you talking about like
1: fans?
0: Like what, even white noise? Or you don't want any of that?
1: No, I like it.
0: You do like it. Okay.
1: Yeah, so if they start attacking it and wanting to take that away from me, I'm going to have an issue. But
0: I think you're okay.
1: Wow.
0: Talking about another son, one of my younger boys, Sam, you walk in his room, it's like walking into a cave 20 feet below the Earth's surface. He has these darkening blinds.
1: Yep.
0: And you could be as bright as it is during the middle of the day and you are in pitch black.
1: Nice. There's
0: no light. That's how he has to sleep. So
1: I like it.
0: Yeah. So anyway, it's just something to keep in mind. I need to start turning off my lava lamp, and I do use white noise stuff though.
1: Yeah.
0: Yeah. So that's good, and that's, I guess, so far is okay.
1: So far.
0: We'll keep a.
1: Doing some other study right now.
0: We'll keep an eye out for you. Turn those lights off at night. All right. Sleep in the dark. Okay.

0: Happy Monday. Mornings in the Word with Dave and Amy. Hey, that Bible Baffle thing is coming up, isn't it?
1: Yeah, and I have in my hand what has been described by previous winners as a fantastic CD.
0: Well, there you go. See?
1: They said it's amazing. This is Cece Winans, her The Hymns CD, and there's 16 songs on here. All classic hymns.
0: Yeah, I got
1: sung by Cece Winans.
0: There's a Christmas song on there too.
1: So loop worship.
0: I like that.
1: In your house.
0: Loop the worship. Boy, you can do that if you know the Bible Baffle question, which we'll ask you in about 3.5 minutes or thereabouts.
1: Yeah.
0: All right.
1: We're going to have you call.
0: What?
1: Give the answer.
0: Yeah.
1: Yeah.
0: That's how you do it.
1: Yeah.

0: Oh, I really like today's question on Bible Baffle.
1: Do you? You didn't run it past me, so I'm a little worried. No, I'm just kidding.
0: Yeah, I've been doing better.
1: Yes, you have.
0: Hey, so I think you're going to like this.
1: All right, so the deal is Dave's going to ask you a Bible-based question, and if you know the answer and are first to call 218-568-4422 with the correct answer, you're going to win CC Winans The Hymns CD. It's going to be yours.
0: Good one. It's a good one. Getting good reports about it. And I can guarantee you that when I ask this question, Amy will not say to me, I wish you'd run these by me before you put them on the air.
1: This is not going to be one of those.
0: It's not going to be one of those. No. She only did that once. She's not on me or anything about it. But I did get a little out of whack there for a while on the questions.
1: Some of them were very confusing.
0: Yeah, they were. Admittedly. This one is not.
1: Okay, good.
0: So if you know the answer, you can give us a call, right?
1: Yeah, 218-568-4422.
0: What did Jesus use clay to restore?
1: Ooh, okay.
0: You know that one.
1: Yep. What did Jesus use clay to restore?
0: See, I told you you'd like it.
1: Yep, that's a good one.
0: Give us a buzz right now if you know the answer for that CCCD. 218-568-4422, right now. 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
2: This is Ann Graham Lotz with Daily Light for Daily Living. Years ago, my mother was invited to a very prestigious dinner party in London, England. She discovered that the older gentleman seated beside her was the former head of Scotland Yard. Fascinated, she respectfully began to probe him for anecdotes. He revealed that the department under his authority had included those for forgery and counterfeiting. She surmised that he must have spent a lot of time studying counterfeits, but he said, "On the contrary, Mrs. Graham, I spent all of my time studying the genuine thing. That way, when I saw a counterfeit, I could immediately detect it. Listen to me. Jesus said in John chapter 16, verse 13, the Holy Spirit of truth will guide us into all truth. If you and I want to be able to detect counterfeit truth, we need to immerse ourselves in the real thing. We need to saturate ourselves in the truth of the Word of God." This is Ann Graham Lotz.
3: Worry likes to charge interest on trouble that has not happened. It takes tomorrow's possibility and makes you pay for it today. 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That is not denial. It is an invitation to trust God one day at a time. 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
0: And just like that, we have as a Bible Baffle winner, Doug is all excited. Doug the dog here with Dave and Amy. You hear him? There he is. The Jason. Hi, Jason. You hear him too, do you?
4: Yep, sure do.
0: There he is.
1: Well, we put him on the other side of the door so he wasn't so loud on the mics.
4: That's okay.
0: Now, Jason, where are you from?
4: Monaga.
0: Monaga.
4: Well, actually, it's a little town called Wolf Lake, West Monaga, but we have a Monaga address.
0: Gotcha.
1: Wolf Lake, huh?
0: Wolf Lake. I've not heard of Wolf Lake.
4: Yeah.
1: Oh, cool.
0: Yeah, it is cool.
4: Well, if you blink, you miss it.
0: That's right.
1: I love those towns.
0: Oh, absolutely, man.
4: Yeah, we sure do, too. We call it the center of the universe.
0: Yeah.
1: And there you go.
0: Good. We like that.
1: All right, Jason, you're going to answer this question because you wanted this CC Winans CD. And for everybody else, what did Jesus use clay to restore?
4: The vision.
0: Yeah.
1: Yeah. John 9:6 is where that is found.
0: Well, congratulations. And Amy's advice when you get that CCCD is that you put it on loop and crank it up. All right?
1: That's right.
4: Yeah. Sounds like a great idea. I'm guessing my children will.
0: Yeah. There you go.
1: Very nice.
0: All right. Hey, Jason, you're our first winner this week, and we're happy to have you on the radio. So congratulations with the CD, okay?
4: And thank you, and thanks for all that you guys do, too. Very much appreciated.
1: Have a great week.
0: Glory to God. Thank you, Jason. There he goes. And Monaga, but what was the lake? It was Wolf Lake. Interesting.
1: Yeah.
0: Okay. Learning something new all the time around here.
1: Right.
0: Mornings on the Word with Dave and Amy and Praise Worship 2.
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2: 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Your faith will tell you step out. Your fear will tell you what if things go wrong. Your faith will tell you obey God. Your fear will tell you you better follow your own conceived ideas, because what if God's way doesn't work out? It's the pool of faith and the pool of fear.
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0: Wow. You got some passion right there. It's passion music. It's just that good. Here, Mornings on the Word with Dave and Amy. Minnesota Vikings beat the Green Bay Packers last night 39-22 in Minneapolis, U.S. Bank Stadium. It was just an amazing game to kick off the Vikes home season. And I mention that because we want to know the score, but more and more, as we've talked about in recent weeks, we're seeing athletes taking a stand for Jesus, right? It's so refreshing. We hear so much junk, you know, from Hollywood and in some athletes. But so it's refreshing to hear the good stuff. Legendary quarterback Terry Bradshaw. Now, he played in the NFL for 14 seasons with the Pittsburgh Steelers, and we watched him and the Steelers take out our Minnesota Vikings in Super Bowl IX, one of their four losses. That was way back in 1975. I remember it well.
1: I do not.
0: Yeah, well.
1: I was just barely born.
0: I know. I had a poster of Fran Tarkenton on my bedroom wall and everything, number 10. Anyway, the Vikings have yet to get there. It's been decades. So we're hoping maybe this season. We'll see. Anyway, back to Terry Bradshaw. Since 1994, he's been a TV sports analyst, and you see him as co-host of Fox NFL Sunday. Now, he's had a few bouts with cancer, and for the moment, he is cancer-free. He was diagnosed back in 2022, and he says his faith in Jesus got him through it.
2: Never was one to tell everybody, well, hey, let me tell you my story about my cancers and get it all out in the papers. And because I'd seen too many people say, well, I've had cancer and get this pity party going. And I just need the love of my family and my preacher and people praying for me. That's what I wanted. But I didn't want to say anything to draw attention to it. I'm a Christian. And one of the things that you really lean on is your faith, because there is a possibility that you're going to die from this.

every listener has a place where the word usually finds them. A driver's seat before sunrise. A kitchen with one light on. A workbench. A hospital parking lot. 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Radio goes places a crowd cannot. It can sit quietly with someone who is not ready to talk. 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You may never meet the listener who hears the right words on the hardest drive of their week. 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

0: like that. It's Leanna Crawford. It's called Thank God Here. Mornings on the Word with Dave and Amy. Found an interesting quote from Henry Winkler. You know, the Fonz? Hey, the Fonz. He says, never question your tummy. In other words, don't jump into a decision or make a move if you've got a nervous feeling in your stomach about it. So from the Fonz, we say God would tell you, listen to his voice too, because he may be telling you not to take a jump. And we've all been there. You take the wrong jump and, well, you end up paying for it.
1: These

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1: Why is the U.S. in a trade war with Canada? In many ways, it makes no sense. They are our neighbors to the north. We share some of the same history and language with citizens in Canada. Nearly 1 million Canadians reside in this country. Yes, we have a trade deficit, but as one of my radio program guests reminded us, the U.S. is nearly 9 times larger than Canada. Obviously, there are fewer Canadians to buy U.S. products than Americans to buy Canadian products. Victor Davis Hanson also mentions another issue. Canadians worry that a country that is much larger, with an even larger GDP than Canada, might overwhelm Canada's unique culture. The United States is leaping ahead of other Western countries in ways few anticipated few decades ago, while Canada is stagnating. President Trump and others in his administration remind us that Canada used to have a dynamic economy and a significant military. Canada's per capita GDP is now among the lowest in the industrialized West, and until last year, Canada refused to honor its NATO commitment to spend 2% of GDP. That last point, as you may know, has been a major issue with President Trump. He has accused the European nations of getting a free ride and believes Canada also has been taking advantage of America's generosity regarding the military. Trump and others in his administration are also concerned with the way China can penetrate the U.S. market by sending goods first to Canada, and Canada resents U.S. demands concerning the importation of Chinese goods. A trade war will likely continue for some time based on many of these issues and differences. Stay tuned for the next episode in this unnecessary melodrama. I'm Kirby Anderson, and that's my point of view.
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0: Nerd with Dave and Amy. Good morning. Welcome to Monday. What do women wish men noticed more? We'll tell you about it coming up just after 8.
1: I've been wasting way too much of my time, living up in my mind, trying to do it all right.

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1: Do some whales have legs? 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And now, here's our Creation Moments host, Ian Taylor.
2: Pose some interesting problems to those who believe that all living things evolved slowly to their present forms over millions of years. According to evolution, sea creatures gradually adapted to life on land because they could make a better living there. That's where mammals supposedly evolved. Then, for some unknown reason, some of the mammals, Darwin said it was the bear, decided to return to the sea. This required that the mammal ancestors of the whales lose their legs, readapt to locomotion in water, develop new vision abilities, and move its breathing nostrils to behind its brain. As unlikely as all this sounds, some evolutionists make one more amazing claim. They claim that some whales still have the vestigial organs of their pelvis or legs embedded in their bodies. Some have even claimed that certain whales have been seen that still had the vestigial legs growing out of their bodies. However, no trace of these so-called legs can be found in any of the scientific literature. The small bone that some whales have is not a vestigial pelvis. It is not even attached to the backbone or any other part of the skeleton, but is situated within the body as an anchor for some of the whale's organs. In short, any talk of whales with legs or vestigial walking structures is just pure myth. God created the whales, as the Bible says. The great whales glorify God with their great majesty and power.
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5: Ever hear a song on the Word and think, wow, that's the right song at the right time for me? 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
8: All right, here we go. Brand new day, and it's going to be a wet day later. 100% chance of showers and storms, mainly after noon today. That'd be 12 o'clock after 12. High around 60 tonight, a 60% chance of showers, then some gradual clearing with a low of 48 tonight. And then sunny on Tuesday, real fallish. Sunny and 65 for tomorrow. Okay.
7: Warm spot right now, Painesville at 55. Cloudy skies, Buffalo right behind them at 54. It looks like everybody else is 48 and 49 with the exception of, where did I just see it? Aiken at 45.
8: Ooh, wow.
7: That's a little chillier there.
8: Yeah, I got that right. And then some rain later today. We'll keep you posted as the weather changes. For right now, enjoy just a gorgeous morning. Huh?
7: That's right.
8: All right. It's Mornings on the Word with Dave and Amy. Happy you're in the Word family. This is Poets and Prophets Now. Make room on the Word.

0: I got Mornings on the Word with Dave and Amy. Remember a few weeks, probably a few months back, we're talking about a long list of what men wish
1: women knew about them.
0: Yes, exactly. Yes.
1: I remember that.
0: Yeah.
1: I don't remember anything on the list, but I remember that.
0: Well,
1: sorry.
0: That's okay. So now it's, ladies, it's your turn. Doing our best to provide equal time.
1: Mm-hmm.
0: This is what your girl wants you to know, guys.
1: We'll see.
0: <It's right>.
1: Sorry.
0: And I will tell you this, the list is a lot shorter from the women. I mean, the men's was a laundry list of, you don't understand me, and you never tell me what's wrong.
1: That's because they don't understand women.
0: That's right. There you go. Well, maybe this will help.
1: Okay.
0: Right? First one, sometimes men just have to listen.
1: Yes.
0: There's not always a quick fix. Because guys, I think, want resolution right now.
1: Yes. Men are generally fixers.
0: Yeah. Yeah. You're right. Men should truly ask their dear one what's on her mind.
1: Mm.
0: But let me ask you this. When a woman says, nothing, I'm fine, what do you do? What should a guy do? Do they want to be asked
1: again?
0: Again? Or they want more inquiry? Or I guess you got to go,
1: I guess it's knowing the person that you're with. But
0: yeah.
1: I mean, that's just playing games. If you want them to know when they ask, tell them.
0: Yeah.
1: They shouldn't have to ask two or three times.
0: Okay.
1: One should be enough. And maybe it's instead of saying nothing, mm-hmm. just say, you know, I'm not ready to put it into words yet.
0: Well, there you go.
1: And
0: see?
1: Then, you know, maybe ask me in a couple hours or something like that would be a better answer for women.
0: Okay.
1: Rather than nothing.
0: Yeah.
1: I never have nothing on my brain. So like nothing important is a better number, a better response for me.
0: Okay. Okay, we'll see. Everybody's different. It's good. We need to talk these things out, all right? The next one, men need to understand women are amazing multitaskers.
1: Mm, yes.
0: Sometimes men, you're just not the priority at the moment. Maybe the kids need attention or something else is going on. She knows you're waiting,
1: mm-hmm.
0: and you don't have to remind her over and over again that you're waiting.
1: Sometimes we need that. Depends on, and I think that I can be listening to two or three different things at the same time.
0: Oh, I know.
1: So it's okay. Wes likes my undivided attention, which I understand.
0: Yeah, yeah.
1: But if the boys interrupt, mm-hmm. I'll quick answer them to get them to stop talking,
0: mm-hmm.
1: To concentrate on him, and he'll stop talking. I'm like, why'd you stop?
0: Well, it's interesting, and you have radar because I can be sitting in the studio, you can be out in the lobby, and I'll say something to you, and you don't even, you've got something else going on. And then about 3 minutes later, you come in and say, no, that's wrong. Here's how you do it. Or whatever.
1: Right.
0: You hear everything.
1: I do hear it. It registers. It just sometimes is delayed.
0: Yes.
1: Yes.
0: That's okay. the next one, women shouldn't have to ask to be pampered. Men should just do it.
1: Yes.
0: All right.
1: Amen. It doesn't mean the same when we ask for it.
0: Yep. We got an amen out of Amy. There we go. So pamper your girl. Okay. and this is the last one I found for you. She loves you, but she needs to hear that from you as well.
1: Mm.
0: More often.
1: I'm good. Wes is very good at
0: that. Oh, that's good, good.
1: Yeah.
0: I think Doug is telling you, Mom, I love you right now.
1: Is that it?
0: Yeah.
1: Is that what you're saying, Doug?
0: So some things to kind of help you on your journey. Got that, guys?
1: But yes, vocalize.
0: There you go. That's a necessity, I would,
1: mm-hmm. Definitely.
0: I would think. Goodness gracious. Here we are, Mornings on the Word with Dave and Amy. I don't have to worry about it. I'm by myself. I'm not complaining. I'm not whining, all right?
1: Maybe next time.
0: Yeah.

haven't met Garrett Michaels yet, today is a great day. Catch him weekdays at 1 with uplifting music and encouragement. And come back for Throwback Thursday, featuring Christian favorites from the past 50 years. On the Word.

0: You know, I encourage her to be content with what her circumstances are today.
1: Michelle Lentz on Focus on the Family Minute, offering encouragement to newlyweds to better appreciate the season of life they're in.
0: And the challenge of that is not to compare yourself to somebody else. 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And it may look like celebrating the fact that your husband is home for the night, sitting on the couch with you, not working extra long hours. It may look like, let's celebrate the fact that we're all going to the park and we can do a picnic, rather than bemoaning the fact that we are not going to Disneyland like everyone else is. So being content and really cultivating that thankful heart and finding things to be thankful for.
1: It's good to find the joy of being newly married. 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

0: Hey, we're going to see him this weekend coming up, aren't we? Toby Mac at Celebrate Minnesota.
1: Yes.
0: Wow, it came quick.
1: Saturday.
0: Oh, man. Get the information at BrainerdConcert.com. But we also want to talk about a deadline that's coming up.
1: Yes, because this week is our deadline for the Ministry Appreciation Brunch, and we'd love to have you there. It costs you nothing. We just want to show our appreciation to you. The Northern Pacific Center does a great job of providing food. This is something that they trade with us, so it's not a cost to us either for you to attend.
0: Oh, nice.
1: So this is an absolute free event to come to. You can come down there and enjoy some worship, some encouraging words, and we would love to have you go to ministrybrunch.com and reserve your spot, because they want to know the numbers by the end of this week.
0: Yes, and the exact date they're asking for is RSVP by September 19th.
1: Right, and this event is happening October 1st. Mm-hmm. It's at 10:30 in the morning, and so hopefully you can make it a special day and take a little time away from doing the ministry that you do, when we want to appreciate you.
0: Absolutely.
1: No matter what that is, whether it's kids or Operation Christmas Child or youth, pastors, senior pastors, executive pastors, pastor emeritus, whatever it is, whatever your title is.
0: Yeah, if you're serving in ministry. And that website again is?
1: Ministrybrunch.com.
0: All right. Please register this week by September 19th, and we'd love to see you there on October 1st, right?
1: Yes.
0: Whew.

0: Yes, Sanct is real. Here, Mornings on the Word with Dave and Amy. And all aboard. Here we go. Northern Pacific Center, next stop. 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It's beautiful. It's historic. 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
1: Welcome to Breakpoint, a daily look at an ever-changing culture through the lens of unchanging truth. For the Colson Center, I'm John Stonestreet. What happened to the ancient gods? How was Christianity able to so quickly replace idols that had been worshipped for so long? Today, Colson Center Vice President Michael Craven continues a theological reflection on idolatry and how to think about it through a Christian worldview.
2: Zeus, Apollo, Artemis, and the rest of the Greco-Roman pantheon once dominated the ancient world. But within a few centuries of Christ's coming, the temples emptied, the sacrifices ceased, and the oracles fell silent. Yet humanity's impulse to worship did not disappear. This is where the biblical story didn't merely outlast paganism, it offered a truer explanation of reality. The Bible teaches that human beings were created not merely as rational or political creatures, but as worshiping creatures. We were made in the image of God and designed to know Him, love Him, and live under His gracious rule. Worship is not merely something we do, it's woven into who we are. That is why Scripture never imagines a world without worship. Instead, it asks a different question: whom or what will we worship? John Calvin famously observed that the human heart is a perpetual factory of idols. He understood that idolatry is not a relic of ancient civilizations. It is the fallen heart's continual attempt to replace the Creator with something created. The Apostle Paul explains with remarkable clarity in Romans 1. Humanity did not stop worshiping. We simply exchanged the truth about God for a lie and worshiped and served the creature rather than the Creator. That exchange continues today. The human heart never stops worshiping. It only changes the object of its worship. Most people insist they're not religious. If religion simply means attending church or reciting prayers, perhaps fewer people are religious than in previous generations. But if religion means giving ultimate loyalty, trust, hope, and identity to something, then our culture remains profoundly religious. The modern idols simply wear different names. Perhaps the most obvious is the autonomous self. For much of human history, identity was understood as something to be discovered in relationship to God, family, community, and vocation. Today, we're told to look inward. Self-expression has become our highest good. In a shift not psychological, but rather theological, the self no longer answers to a higher authority, it has become the authority. Every false god, whether carved from marble or constructed from modern ideologies, ultimately distorts reality and diminishes those who worship it. When Paul walked through Athens, he found a city full of idols. Today, our cities look very different. Yet our culture is no less devoted to finding ultimate meaning, identity, and hope in created things. Every age believes it has outgrown idolatry. Every age is wrong. The first Christians did not merely stop worshiping Zeus. They discovered something infinitely greater. Once they knew the true God, the false gods lost their power. The same remains true today. Our idols will not disappear simply because we expose them. They disappear when we behold Christ.
1: That was Michael Craven, Vice President of the Colson Center and Dean of the Colson Fellows Program. And for more resources or to share this commentary with others, go to colsoncenter.org/radio.
3: Most people who remember September 11th can tell you where they were when the news came. Behind every number was a name, a family, and a future changed that morning. Today, we remember those who were killed, those who ran toward danger, and those who carried grief long after the cameras moved on. We also remember what rose quietly in the days that followed. Strangers helped strangers. Churches opened their doors. Courage simply showed up. 25 years later, remembrance still asks something of us: to value life, to reject hatred, to pray for those who serve, and to bring peace into the place God has given us. May we remember with humility, may we live with gratitude, and may God comfort every heart that still carries the loss. 91.5 and 102.7, The Word.

0: That is Ben Fuller and Carrie Underwood together. And boy, they sound good together, huh? If it was up to me, here Mornings on the Word with Dave and Amy. It's about 8:40. The morning is escaping us here. I want to talk about Charlie Kirk one more time. He left for heaven a year ago, and his life ended at a rally at the hands of an assassin at Utah Valley University in Orem, Utah. Now, Charlie's death has had an effect, a rippling effect. And though his death was tragic, his legacy in Christ continues to work for the good. I came across a student at Utah Valley who was there that day when Charlie lost his life, just a few feet away from Charlie when he was shot. His name is Logan Jackson, and Logan says that day changed his life forever.
1: Truth was, I didn't really know who he was at the time. I'd never been to a political event. This was my very first one. And then he died. But in those following days, as I watched video after video of who he was and I learned about his story, he was a guy who at 18 years old saw the way the world was going and decided he was going to change the course of history. And he changed so many lives, including mine. I only knew him for those 15 minutes. I saw that he was living for something so much greater than himself, and I wanted that. I called myself a peacemaker. As long as everybody liked me, I was doing all right. I'm not a peacemaker like that anymore. Now I'm living for something more, doing everything I can to testify of my Lord Jesus Christ and try to do what little I can to save this country. Because as horrible as it was to see that, it changed me. I'm awake now.

0: that took me to a place and just kind of made me just forget about everything that I was going through and just made me just think about my walk with him.
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0: praying. Yeah, it's very biblical. Song from Matthew West, Don't Stop Praying. It's proof here in 1 Thessalonians 5:17. It simply says, pray without ceasing. Here, Mornings on the Word with Dave and Amy. Have a great day. Going to get wet later on with rain and a high right around 60 degrees.
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2: This is Carter Conlon. Jesus Christ died to pay the price for our sin so that we might be forgiven. In that forgiveness, we were taken out from under the penalty of eternal separation from God and brought into a living relationship with Him. The Spirit of God did something powerful when He raised Christ from the dead. Not only did He forgive us of our sin, but He also promised that the one who raised Christ from the dead will also quicken our mortal bodies. By His power, He will bring us out of a place of death, weakness, or confusion. By the Spirit of God, the promise of the cross is that we're lifted out of a place of weakness and darkness and brought into life and light. The same Spirit that raised Christ from the dead is the same Spirit that can raise you up and equip you to do what God is calling you to do for His glory. There are no more excuses. God has already told you what He's about to do. All that's left is for you and I to pray.
3: Thanks for joining me today on Mission Network News. I'm Ruth Kramer. Territorial control may have changed in southern Lebanon, but local families are still waiting for something harder to secure: peace. Then addressing burnout and personal struggles helped Ethiopian pastors strengthen the foundation beneath their ministries to others. We'll tell you what happened in just a few moments. But first, Israel claimed control this month of a contested Hezbollah stronghold in southern Lebanon's Aliya Talha Heights. This move came after months of operations and attempted negotiations that included Hezbollah and the Lebanese army. Nuna with Triumph for Mercy Lebanon says mixed emotions remain.
4: Why didn't Hezbollah give it to the Lebanese army? That was the proposition from the beginning, that the Lebanese army will take over that specific area and then Israel will not have to take it.
3: Israel's prime minister and defense minister state that Israel will remain in the area lest Hezbollah return and rebuild. Israeli forces have already blown up the tunnels that Hezbollah allegedly dug there. But actions like these have practical ramifications for the people in southern Lebanon.
4: So it's a new wave of displacement that is happening now, even though this is not a fight. This is supposedly this is a ceasefire.
3: Nuna says Israel's control of the tunnels is a leverage point in the upcoming talks between Israel and Lebanon in Rome. Ask God to make a way for peace in Lebanon. Pray for Christians to shine the hope of Jesus among the displaced.
4: We are in that place where we don't know what's happening tomorrow, but at the same time, it's really a difficult situation and people have to evacuate one more time.
3: Next, elections earlier this year brought greater political stability to Bangladesh. Now, Christians wait to see whether they'll experience more protection. William Samadar of Farms International says chaos followed Sheikh Hasina's overthrow in August of 2024.
5: The Islamic radicalists, they grow. They're spreading everywhere. They're mobbing, they're killing people, they burn out the police stations.
3: Hundreds of Islamists raided the property of a farms contact in Bangladesh, taking his employees hostage. Long-term development aid from farms helps people to overcome challenges like these.
5: We are working with them and giving loans to the small business owners, the farmers, the women, like raising cattle, pigs, goats, and even some are trying to do fishery.
3: Samadar oversees farms work with local churches in Bangladesh, helping people escape poverty through sustainable agriculture. Ask God to sustain work among indigenous people groups.
5: The government always feel the threat that the Christianity is like spreading, and they're sending the Islamic people to establish the madrasas, the Islamic schools, and forcefully try to convert those people. Prayer is the most important thing for us, and the missions that we have in Bangladesh.
3: And back in May, Set Free Global hosted their first training in Ethiopia. Alemna Belicho of Campus Crusade for Christ says the change has been transformational.
6: Those people living in fear and has no confidence in themselves, and now they could able to believe in themselves through the grace and confidence in Christ.
3: One element of the Set Free training that makes it different is the focus it places on helping pastors and leaders reflect on their personal lives, addressing problems like burnout.
6: Most of the pastors and leaders expecting something to take for their church, not for their life. The first 2 days were a little bit challenging for them to open up their heart and deal with the issues deeper in their life. But through the prayers, through the one-on-one conversation, the transformation they've experienced is immeasurable.
3: Belichew notes that this training was very personal to him due to his own journey overcoming burnout years ago. Find your place in the story at missionnews.org. 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
11: And thank you for joining us today. We are in the middle of our study on Jonah, the runaway prophet. And today we come to really the crux of the whole story. Why didn't Jonah do what God told him to do in the beginning? Well, we find out today. There was a good reason behind it, and he's going to be revealing that reason in his story today as we open our Bibles together. We have a beautiful study guide for this series. I hope you're getting it. 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This month, our resource is the beautiful calendar for 2027. It's called The Light of the World. It's a 14-month calendar, and it's yours for the asking. When you send your gift to Turning Point this month, a gift of any size, please say, send me the calendar, and it'll be on its way. And now let's talk about this issue of how to love somebody you hate from Jonah chapter 3. I'm here to tell you today that justice and mercy are not a contradiction. They're how love works. You tell the truth about the sin, and you still hold out hope for the sinner. That was Jonah's problem. As we face him today, he could accept justice, but mercy for people he believed deserved judgment felt wrong to him. Let's open our Bibles to Jonah chapter 3 and see why. Here's what it says. Now the word of the Lord came to Jonah the second time, saying, Arise, go to Nineveh, that great city, and preach to it the message that I tell you. So Jonah arose and went to Nineveh according to the word of the Lord. Now Nineveh was an exceeding great city, a three-day journey in extent. When the great fish vomited Jonah up on dry land, sometimes I think he hit the ground running back to where he should have been. He didn't want to go through that again. I imagine him running as fast as he could toward the place he should have gone, the first time. His feet were finally moving in the right direction, but as we learn in the story, you can have your feet going in the right direction, and your heart still is not going in the right direction. That was Jonah. We read, first of all, that Nineveh, the place to which he was called, was a great city. In fact, in the book of Jonah, the word great appears 4 different times in describing Nineveh. It was a great city. First of all, it was a great city in size. The Bible says it was an exceeding great city, a 3-day journey in extent. One thing to note is that the 3-day journey probably doesn't mean that Jonah walked straight through the city without stopping. If the Lord told him to preach to Nineveh, he probably would have proclaimed his message throughout the city as he made his way through it. We don't have to wonder how big the city was because a British archaeologist by the name of Austin Henry Layard excavated the city of Nineveh, and he found the city proper to be about 1 mile wide and 2.5 miles long, but further excavation revealed that this was just the central hub of the city. Metropolitan Nineveh extended along the Tigris River for more than 20 miles. It was truly one of the great, great cities of ancient times. The outer perimeter of the city measured over 60 miles. Other surrounding suburbs were included within this vast complex, all collectively known as Nineveh. The enclosing wall was estimated to be about 100 feet high. In addition, there were approximately 1,500 towers around the perimeter of the city, most of them as high as 200 feet. Nineveh truly was an exceedingly great city. It was a great city in size, but it was also a great city in souls. Jonah 4:11 says, "And should I not pity Nineveh, that great city in which are more than 120,000 persons who cannot discern between their right hand and their left, and much livestock?" Most scholars understand the expression "who cannot discern between their right hand and their left" as referring to young children. In other words, there were 120,000 children in Nineveh who were too young to distinguish right from left. And if that number represents only the children, then the total population of Nineveh was estimated to be at 600,000 or more. It was not merely a great city in size, it was a great city in souls. But thirdly, it was also a great city in sin. That's one thing we know. Jonah 1:2 says, "Go to Nineveh, that great city, and cry out against it, for their wickedness has come up before me." Nineveh was the capital of Assyria. And anyone who has studied history knows that the Assyrians were wicked barbarians. The history of that culture is almost too awful to talk about in church or any place else. During Jonah's lifetime, the delicate balance of power in the Middle East was shifting, and the Assyrian Empire was rising, and with it came fear. The Jewish people knew the reputation of the Assyrians. They were ruthless conquerors who subjugated entire nations. Now imagine volunteering to be a missionary, and God says your first assignment is Nineveh. Knowing what we know about the Assyrians, can we really be surprised that Jonah ran the wrong way? I mean, he was not only afraid of what they might do to him, he feared what they might do to his nation. The Assyrians were a looming threat to Israel's future. And Nineveh was a great city in size, no question. A great city in souls, yes, sir. But most of all, it was a great city in sin. Nineveh was a great city. It was also a great illustration. Jonah saw the assignment God gave him, but he looked at it through the lens of his own prejudice. And that distorted the picture. In New Testament times, before Christ broke down the dividing wall, an Orthodox Jew would sometimes travel miles out of his way to avoid passing through Samaria,
12: The Jews hated the Samaritans, and the Samaritans hated the Jews. And though the most direct route lay straight ahead, a Jew would circle around rather than walk through Samaritan territory, making his journey sometimes three times as long as it would normally be if he took the direct route. The Jews also harbored deep resentment toward the Gentiles, referring to them in derogatory terms. So prejudice and social discrimination have long been part of fallen humanity. They arise from the old sin nature. And until the day we are fully redeemed and made like Christ, we are all going to battle the blindness that comes from our upbringing, our culture, and our own sinful tendencies. To be sure, it was an overwhelming assignment for Jonah. Any of us might have staggered under that command. But I would suggest that Jonah made five mistakes. These are mistakes we often make when we are called to an unpleasant or difficult task. We can learn from what Jonah did wrong. First of all, Jonah saw his assignment nationally, but not individually. He saw the Assyrians, he saw Nineveh, he saw them as a group. He had probably heard the stories. They are barbarians, they are butchers, they are cruel people. And he saw them all as one. But let me ask you something. In any group, no matter how bad its reputation may be, is everyone as bad as everyone could be? Does every individual fully embrace the reputation that has been attached to a nation? You see, Jonah never saw the individual Ninevites. He never thought about people who lived there. He saw only the nation, and it is hard to love a nation. You have to get involved individually. Sometimes we say, I don't like that group of people, or I don't want anything to do with them, but the best cure for that kind of thinking is to go walk among them. When you do, you are often surprised to discover that within the group you have labeled, there are some of the finest individuals you will ever meet. They stand apart from the stereotype. That is not just about ethnicity. It happens in politics and in every area of life. Jonah saw his assignment nationally, but he didn't see it individually. He didn't realize, yes, Nineveh was an evil nation, but within that evil nation were people. People for whom we learn later Christ died. The next thing we realize is that Jonah saw his assignment historically, but not prophetically. He knew what they had done. Their history of atrocities was well attributed. But how many of you are grateful that God doesn't evaluate you only on what you have done, but on what you can become through the grace of Jesus Christ? He does not merely see what we are or what we have been. He sees what we can become through his transforming grace. But Jonah couldn't see that. In fact, I want you to jump ahead in the story for just a moment. In chapter 4, we see how he reacts after Nineveh repented and God spared the city. Listen to this. This is Jonah. But it displeased Jonah exceedingly, and he became angry. So he prayed to the Lord, and he said, "Oh, Lord, was this not what I said when I was still in my country? Therefore, I fled previously to Tarshish, for I knew that you were a gracious and merciful God, slow to anger and abundant in loving kindness, one who relents from doing harm. Therefore now, O Lord, please take my life from me, for it is better for me to die than to live." Now, how's that as a response to a successful evangelist? He just conducted one of the greatest evangelical ministries in the history of the world. And he replies, "Everyone in the whole city repented. I'm so angry, I'd just like to die." He hated the Ninevites. Jonah did not want Nineveh to experience God's grace. He wanted them to experience God's judgment. He hated them so deeply that he did not want them to be forgiven. And you may be saying, how could that be? But before you go too far down that road, you should do a little homework in your own memory bank. God used Jonah because he preached the word, and God blesses the word. But compassion wasn't driving Jonah. He saw the Ninevites only in light of their past, and he believed they deserved destruction. And when we look at anyone, we must remember what God is able to do. Nothing is too hard for God. And if you're somebody who thinks you've sinned away the grace of God, let me tell you, God's grace is greater than anything you could ever have done. And he is always willing to change you. This is what the Bible says. If anyone is in Christ, he is a new creature. Old things have passed away. Behold, all things become new. Nobody can transform a life like Jesus Christ. Whether it is a Ninevite or anyone else we might place in that category, no one is too awful, too sinful, too cruel, or too barbaric for the grace of God to change when the gospel is preached. So Jonah saw his assignment nationally, but not individually. He saw it historically, but not prophetically. And he now looks at it physically, but not spiritually. Let me add a third mistake. Jonah saw the Ninevites physically, but he didn't see them spiritually. Too often, we only see the outward shell of a person, and we assume that is the whole story. But the body is only the container. There is a soul inside that body. It is dangerous to judge somebody by appearance. We must look beyond the physical and see the spiritual reality of life. Sometimes we look at the outward package and we make judgments on a person that we should never make. Even believers can discriminate in many ways. We judge on the basis of ancestry, on the basis of age. We judge on the basis of achievement, and we often judge on the basis of affluence. If we're not careful, we look at the outward traits and we conclude, that's the person. But that is not Christianity. Christianity looks beyond the surface to the heart. And you cannot evaluate a heart at a glance. You have to take time to know that person. It is a serious mistake to let outward appearance determine how we value or receive someone. So Jonah saw his assignment physically, but not spiritually. And he saw his assignment ethnically, but not personally. Jonah saw the Ninevites as the enemy. He saw them as a race of people with a brutal history, but he did not see them as people created in the image of God. Listen to me. The Ninevites were created in the image of God. There is a very interesting parallel to this in the New Testament. Most of you know the background. In the book of Acts, there was a transitional period when the gospel began to move beyond the borders of Israel. It was first preached to the Jews, but now in this transition period, it is being extended to the Gentiles. The Jewish believers struggled with that. They thought the gospel was just for them, just for Jews, nobody else. And they were not comfortable with the idea that a Gentile could receive the same grace they received unless they became a Jew also. You remember the vision in Acts 10? Peter refused to eat what he considered unclean, and the Lord said to him, "What God has cleansed, you must not call common." God was dismantling Peter's categories. Finally, after working through that struggle, Peter stood up and he said in Acts 10:34, "In truth, I perceive that God shows no partiality." Where had he been? That was the point all along. The gospel is not tribal. The gospel is not ethnic. It is not confined to one people group. Romans 2:11 says there is no partiality with God. And in case you didn't get it, Ephesians 6:9 says there is no partiality with him. What does that mean? It means God is not impressed with background, culture, or social status. He does not measure the value of a person by pigmentation, ancestry, or achievement. He sees the soul. He rejoices over every sinner who repents, regardless of where that person comes from. The Church of Jesus Christ is not a white church or a black church or an ethnic church. It is the blood-bought Church of Christ. Jonah saw ethnicity. God saw souls. And whenever we reduce people to categories rather than seeing them personally, we make the same mistake that Jonah made. And then Jonah saw his assignment hatefully, but not mercifully. I once read about a woman from the wrong side of tracks who wanted to join a fashionable church. She spoke to the pastor, and he repeatedly tried to discourage her from joining his fashionable church. First, he told her to go home and think about it prayerfully. Then he told her to read her Bible for an hour each day and then come back. Finally, in frustration, he said, "Pray this week and ask the Lord if he truly wants you to be in our church." Months passed before he saw her again. When he asked her what she had decided, she replied, "I did pray, and one day the Lord said to me, 'Don't worry, honey, about getting into that church. I've been trying to get into it myself for 20 years. That story stings because it exposes a spirit that is far from the mercy of Christ. And that was Jonah's problem. He looked at Nineveh hatefully, not mercifully. Scripture says there were 120,000 children who did not know the right hand from the left. And Jonah was willing to see them judged along with everybody else. How can you look at a city filled with children and feel no mercy? You know, that's the thing that makes us believers effective. It's the mercy that God has given us that we become stewards of and giving to others. Somebody says, "How could you love that person?" I can love that person because Almighty God loved me, and out of the reservoir of God's love for me, I love that person. Ephesians 2 says, "But God, who is rich in mercy because of his great love with which he loved us, even when we were dead in trespasses, made us alive together with Christ. By grace, you have been saved." Later, Paul said, "Be kind one to another, tenderhearted, forgiving one another, even as God in Christ has forgiven you. We have received mercy, therefore we must extend mercy. No one is beyond the reach of God's grace until we see the people as God sees them and love them as he does. We will never reach them." First of all, it's all about doing what God tells you to do, even if you don't feel like it. How many of you know that's sometimes what you have to do? "I don't feel like doing that." Do it anyway. For those of us who are Christians, we need a new perspective. One of the most widely read leadership books in the last several decades is a book written by Stephen Covey called The 7 Habits of Highly Effective People. Stephen Covey was a Mormon who had a remarkable ability to illustrate truth in a way that made it unforgettable. In that book, he told a story that captures the importance of perspective. He described riding a subway in New York City on a quiet Sunday morning. The car was calm and peaceful. People were reading newspapers, sitting quietly with their thoughts, some even resting with their eyes closed. Then, at one stop, a man entered with several children. The children were loud and disruptive. They were running back and forth, shouting, throwing things, even grabbing newspapers from other passengers. Instantly, the whole atmosphere of the car changed. The father sat down next to Covey, closed his eyes, seemingly unaware of the chaos his children were creating in the car. Covey said he felt increasingly irritated. It was hard to believe this man could be so insensitive. Others in the subway appeared equally annoyed, and finally, with restraint, Covey turned to the man and he said, "Sir, your children are really disturbing a lot of people, and I wonder if you could control them a little more." The man slowly lifted his head and he said, "Oh, I guess you're right. We just came from the hospital where their mother died about an hour ago. I don't know what to think, and I suppose they don't know how to handle it either." In that instant, everything changed in that car. The irritation vanished. Compassion filled the car. People began helping with the children. The circumstances had not changed, but the perspective had. The only difference was the lens through which they were now seeing that family. And that is what we must ask God to do for us. We must ask him to change the lens through which we see people. Instead of seeing them through prejudice or anger or assumption, we must learn to see them as God sees them. And when the lens changes, the heart changes. And when the heart changes, everything changes. With God, mercy and grace are available to everyone, no matter who they are or what they've done. And God doesn't see packages, he sees persons. He doesn't see everything that's so important to us, he sees the soul. He went to the cross through his own son, Jesus Christ, and paid the huge penalty so that all men could be saved. Everyone is savable in the eyes of God. And no matter what you've done, you haven't sinned away the grace of God. His grace is truly amazing.
11: Well, the book of Jonah is a gospel tract in many respects, and it reminds us of the power of the gospel. We're going to see that in these next couple of days as the revival in Nineveh unfolds. Truly one of the most remarkable moments in the history of the gospel, if you realize this is the greatest revival we have a record of in the Bible. And it comes as a result of God working on a man's hard heart, a man who ran away from God's initial instruction. It's all ahead of us in these next few programs here on Turning Point. Don't forget you can get your copy of the 2027 Turning Point calendar, which is a beautiful production that you will enjoy all year long. 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
2: One of my favorite things to do is skiing. One of the gentlemen who is a ski coach of mine, on our adventure up the chairlift, he says, JT, we're gonna learn how to fall today. And I look at him and in my head, I'm like, why are we gonna learn to fall today? And I continue after him. I fall to the left, I fall to the right. And then, you know, when you look at that, what did it teach me in the skiing side of things? It taught me how to prevent falling so that you didn't get injured. I looked at that, and you think about it, it's so true to life too. You need to learn how to fall. And you need to have that individual in your life that's going to help pick you back up.
3: Would you like to hear more encouraging stories? Go to cru.org/life.
1: I just want to take a minute to say thank you. 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And so many more of you prayed for this ministry. 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And most of all, we're grateful to God for providing through His people. 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Thank you for being a part of it.
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1: And realizing that our inner dialogue can sabotage our marriage, our view of our husbands, what we think is true. Once we think about it long enough, we start to think it's the truth. Yeah, our husband really is lazy. Oh my gosh, look at that. He left his socks on the floor again. He didn't pick that up again. He forgot to pick this up again. He doesn't know that I have this tab going of all the reasons he's not a good guy.
2: This is Focus on the Family with Jim Daly. I'm John Fuller, and today we're going to be looking at the early years of marriage, and we have a woman expert here to help us do that. Jim, to start us off, some examples of advice that young adults might get about marriage, and I'm wondering what you think of advice like this. Marriage is easy when you find the one, right? I mean, but conflict, that's a bad thing.
0: That's a good one, but here's one that's a little worse. Marriage is like a walk in the park. Jurassic Park.
2: Okay. I remember somebody said, yeah, you'll be able to change him. That'll be easy. I'm not sure that's easy to change us guys.
0: Well, I remember I actually met Red Skelton. You remember that comedian?
2: I do. You met him.
0: I met him twice. He lived in Palm Springs. I went to high school near there.
2: Oh.
0: And I think my mom knew him, which is a weird connection, but Red Skelton was hilarious. But he once quipped, all men make mistakes, but married men find out about them a little sooner. that's how it goes. Mm. So today we do want to talk about that beginner wife. And John, you and I are not qualified to talk about this.
2: We are not.
0: Maybe we could do a book on the beginner husband. That
2: okay.
0: might be a good thing to do.
2: I like that.
0: Today it's Michelle Lentz encouraging all of us about the beginner wife, and she's written a great book, Hey Beginner Wife, and we're going to talk with her about those things that she's learned over the years to help coach and provide wisdom to younger wives. But I think this applies to men and to older couples mm-hmm. as well.
2: Yeah, this is solid marriage advice for anybody and everyone. And you can learn more about Michelle and her book, Hey Beginner Wife, Practical Tips and Heartfelt Advice to Help You Have a Happy Marriage at our website.
0: Michelle, welcome to Focus on the Family.
1: Thank you.
0: This is your first time.
1: It's my first time, but boy, I'm a fan, so I feel like I've been here before.
0: Well, it's great, and you've been a longtime listener, so we
1: yes.
0: appreciate that. And you've written this book now, Hey, Beginner Wife. I think our heart is the same as yours, that young people, not just girls and women, but young men too,
1: yeah.
0: are not doing the family formation.
1: I think they're afraid it's not going to work. I think they're afraid it's going to end in divorce like it did for their parents. Mm. I think they move in together because they want to take it for a trial run and they don't want it to sour or go bad or lose the feeling that they have for one another. So they stay away from marriage thinking that that's going to somehow ruin everything.
0: And it's an interesting plight because it's too late to rectify that when you've done that. And we're not putting a guilt trip on anybody. Some people, the scripture says God's going to call you to singleness when we're not going to make an idol out of marriage. But most people tend to marry because we want companionship and friendship. But you got to be careful as a Christian to discern what the culture is telling you and what the Lord is telling you mm-hmm. through the scripture.
1: Right.
0: And, you know, we got to be on top of that, right? So that was your motivation. Let's move to the content that you were driving at. We said in the beginning there, this is information that's really valuable for everybody, not just newly married young women.
1: Yeah.
0: Do you think it has that general application?
1: Oh, of course. Because what I'm talking about is good if you're not married yet, kind of tell you, hey, this is part of marriage, so mm-hmm. get it right, choose wisely right now. If you're a newlywed, I think it's nice to know what's coming so it doesn't take you by surprise. You know, that sense of, oh, wait, he's not perfect, and I thought he was perfect. And how do you handle that? You know, how do we approach it? And then when you're in 10 years to find out, she's been this through the same thing. Other people have walked through difficult times, and they made it through. I think we think we're going through something challenging, like, oh, it's all over for us. And I tried to put in a lot of stories to say, hey, this happened and this is part of a normal, healthy marriage. It's going to happen for you too, and you're going to get through it.
0: So you and Steve had that difficulty. I mean, you guys got married, you had expectations about what marriage would look like, how much he would communicate with you, all those wonderful things. How long did it take after the I do, did you start going, what's happening?
1: You know, it wasn't so much the what's happening, it was more of, we weren't on the same page because I was trying to micromanage things so that we, at the end of every day, we were good. Like, let's talk about the way we handled that conversation. Maybe we shouldn't have been so quick to criticize, or I shouldn't have said that. And he finally just said, honey, can we just enjoy each other? We don't have to look back at every day and try to figure out what to do better. And I'm thinking, but that's how you build a really strong foundation. You make sure that you get it right at everything. So I was way too intense in the beginning.
0: So he was chilling, and you were wanting to make all the home improvements.
1: Yes, I was causing trouble.
0: Heart.
1: Like, let's talk about it.
0: Yeah, and for him, I mean, did that irritate you, or how did you process that in the early years? Like, is he not committed to making this better?
1: Yeah, I really thought it was more that he just wasn't, he didn't understand that communication was important.
0: What about that area of dreams when you start thinking about things you want to do and where you're going to be 5 years from now? I'm not good at that, actually. It's kind of funny. But how did you manage those dreams being dashed? And what dreams did you have?
1: The vision was that I would stay home with the children, that we would have a big, happy family, that he would work full-time to support us. And we were headed that direction, making the sacrifices we needed to make. He was self-employed, so we would get extra money. He would pour it right back into the company. And we just lived on a budget to support his business, thinking that that was going to get us to the larger house, the cars we needed, everything that we needed.
0: So those were the dreams.
1: That was the dream.
0: And then what happened?
1: Well, we were pregnant with number five, living in a small house because we were in Los Angeles, and anything you can afford is going to be tiny. It was 1,000 square feet. And in January of that year, there was a huge earthquake, the Northridge earthquake. We lived 2 miles from the epicenter. So it hit us strong. And I basically took our house and shook it. And in the middle of the night, we went, we grabbed the kids, brought them into the bedroom with us, not knowing that what it was going to mean was Steve lost his business. He was a real estate appraiser. So people are leaving LA. They don't want to appraise their homes. They're walking away from their homes. And over the next 6 months, his business dried up, which meant our mortgage couldn't be paid. It meant our car couldn't be paid for. It meant that we were getting creative to buy groceries. And we had to move out of LA because we couldn't do it. Like, we moved into my parents' home in Chicago. They said, hey, we're getting ready to downsize. We're going to sell our 4-bedroom house, but we'll put that on hold. If you guys want to come out here and rent our home, you can move in, we'll move out, and, you know, then we'll play it by ear and see what happens. So we moved across country.
0: You know, let me ask you about this, because looking at the book, reading the material for this morning's discussion, it dawned on me, a lot of brides are coming from home. They're living at home until they get married, or, you know, they're in a good position financially, and they may have a job, but they've been at home. They may pay a little bit of rent, but it's probably not what they would pay on their own. And then they get married, and, you know, there's this adjustment that you're now on your wedding budget, you know, your marriage budget. I think that could be a little halting to a bride who's come from a middle-class home where, you know, she got the job at In-N-Out Burger. She's making enough money to do well, whatever. And then you get married, and now it's all yours. Mom and dad aren't really helping out. That can be a reality check. What advice do you give in the book for that budgeting process and what she can do to live in the moment and control the moment?
1: You know, I encourage her to be content with what her circumstances are today. And the challenge of that is not to compare yourself to somebody else. So the advice is, what does looking content in this season look like for you? And it may look like celebrating the fact that your husband is home for the night, sitting on the couch with you, not working extra long hours. It may look like, let's celebrate the fact that we're all going to the park and we can do a picnic, rather than bemoaning the fact that we are not going to Disneyland like everyone else is. So being content and really cultivating that thankful heart and finding things to be thankful for.
2: Yeah, good advice from Michelle Lentz, and this is Focus on the Family with Jim Daly. Michelle has written a terrific book called Hey Beginner Wife, Practical Tips and Heartfelt Advice to Help You Have a Happy Marriage. 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
0: You have a story in the book which connects to Focus on the Family, where you heard a broadcast that helped change kind of your paradigm with respect for your husband. What happened?
1: So at the time, Focus was available to me on the radio only, exclusively. And so I would run errands at that time so I could listen to it and listen to it. And this
0: A
1: particular,
0: super consumer. I love
1: yeah, I was
0: that.
1: like, that's when I'm going to listen to it. So I'm in the car, and this is on the car this particular day was Dr. Dobson and Emerson Eggerichs, who never heard of him. But they're talking about men and the language of respect. And I'm always fascinated by marriage conversations. So I'm listening and I'm thinking, this is going to be good. I haven't heard about this, but I've read so many books. I know that whatever they have to say, I'm probably already doing this, but let's hear it. So they're talking about a man in conflict with his wife and when they're arguing, what that sounds like. And Emerson gives this example. He says, you know, a man, you're going back and forth, and the man finally just gets up and said, that's it, we're done talking now. And he walks out the room. And I was stunned while I'm driving, thinking, wait a minute, that's exactly what Steve says. How does this guy know that? And I couldn't figure out why Steve would walk out on me in our conversations, right? Because
0: Conversations
1: to
0: for
1: me,
0: improvement.
1: yes,
0: That's the key.
1: they had a goal, a working conversation, you know. And I am all about communication, thinking it's an investment in the marriage. So when Steve would get up and say, you know, that's it, we're done now. And I knew he was done. I mean, there was nothing that would happen that would keep us talking until tomorrow. And I would sit there feeling so frustrated with him. Like, why can't he go the distance? I can talk for another hour. We can finish this if he'll just hang in there. And I thought he was the weaker of the two and that I needed to teach him how to communicate. Sadly, that's true. So I listened some more and he said, you know, when your husband shuts down or when he gets angry, it means that he feels disrespected and he doesn't want to disrespect you in return. So rather than say something he's going to regret, he's going to walk out of the room or he's going to get silent. And I'd seen both of those things and was fascinated by it. I completely misjudged what was going on. I thought Steve was weak. And come to find out, it meant that he loved me. It meant that he was strong. It was something that I could respect about him. And I learned that I was being disrespectful towards Steve in the way I criticized him, in the way I was passing judgment on what he was doing. And I began to change. I pulled back and I thought, I'm treating him like I'm his mother. I didn't marry him to treat him like I'm his mother. He doesn't want to be married to a woman who's constantly critiquing him. Emerson was right. You know, he's disrespectful here. Do you shut down sometimes because you're upset with me? Like, yes. But my biggest takeaway that I actually write about in my book is be careful not to treat your husband like his mother. Don't go into mother mode. Think about what you're about to say and judge it through the lens of, is this going to sound like his mother talking to him or his girlfriend?
0: Now, I've got to ask because, a young wife, an old wife is listening, going, yeah, you don't know my husband. If I don't do those things, he doesn't get it done. He doesn't do the thing he needs to do. So I want to be cautious that it's all on the wife and, that if I just learn how to do this, my job better, then he's in a better place. Well, of course that's true, but that's true with the shoe on the other foot as well. So husbands have to do their homework, better understand what their wives need in communication and connecting emotionally and not fleeing the room and trying to get to some.
1: Oh, yes.
0: Yeah. So I just want to make
1: Thank
0: sure that
1: you. That's a
0: balance
1: really
0: is
1: good
0: there.
1: balance. And I would say, I don't call them old wives, I call them seasoned wives.
0: Okay, good.
1: Okay?
0: Yes. Thank you for that correction.
1: Seasoned wives.
0: But
1: Yeah, but that's so true. And learning how to communicate to that to your husband, because there were things that weren't getting done. I mean, nagging, we come by nagging honestly because it's not happening and we're frustrated. So sitting down and saying, how can we deal with this? Because I've asked you to do it 3 times. And so if I come back at you, I know it's going to sound like I'm nagging, but what are my options here? Because I'm frustrated. So those conversations are great in a moment of non-conflict to sit down and figure out how you're going to communicate with one another.
0: Michelle, let me go to what I think is an hilarious example in the book, the remodel, the home improvement project. Now, if you've done that well as a married couple, just put a note in the show note or call us, whatever. Describe your adventure into the home improvement project with Steve.
1: Well, I gave that example of me responding as his mother or as his girlfriend. So we took a Saturday to work on the house, and Steve's role was to paint a room. And my role was to clean out a closet upstairs. So I'm upstairs, he's downstairs working, and I come down at the end of the morning to make lunch. And our home is structured in such a way that you go down the stairs and you can see right into the family room, but not into the kitchen. So I see him there on the couch. He is showered, he's got a snack, and he's watching golf. And he just looks content. But I can tell that the room is painted and it looks really nice. And I'm like, oh my gosh, Steve, this looks amazing. So in my mind, he's done, right? I go into the kitchen then to make my lunch, and it is a disaster. It is paint central. He has the roller on the counter, the paintbrushes in the sink.
0: No cleanup.
1: No cleanup.
0: Oh my.
1: And splatters. And I immediately lost all my zeal for the painted room and thought, come on. I was just upset on multiple levels. And I looked at it and I just wanted to scream, what is this? Or excuse me, or this is a mess, any number of things.
0: Well, you had a point there. It was a fair point that he didn't clean up.
1: Well, we can think that as wives, that it's a fair point. And then that gives us license to just go off and scream at our husbands, right? So I took a deep breath and I went into the other room and I said something like, honey, so what's up with the kitchen? Just an open-ended question that left room for him to say, oh, I'm sorry, I forgot. Or, oh, honey, I'm just going to get to that. I just needed to sit down first. Or whatever. But the ball was in his court now. I'm not accusing him of anything. And I was shocked. He said, well, just let me know when you need to get in there and I'll get it done. Like, yeah. He completely took ownership. Best case scenario, but I didn't give him the benefit of the doubt that that was going to be his response until I chose not to accuse him of doing it. And sure enough, that's what he said. He's like, honey, I'll get in there right now if you need to make lunch.
0: You know, you're pointing out something really important. That's going with and assuming motivation over action.
1: Yeah.
0: And yes. It's completely reasonable. It's not unreasonable just to give the wives that fair kind of understanding of, well, wait a minute.
1: Yeah.
0: But just asking the question is a helpful thing.
1: And how we ask it.
0: Yeah.
1: Without an accusation there, with an open-ended question. And one of my favorite takeaways about this book is the idea that we can believe the best about our husbands. And that's a gift that we bring to the marriage, is choosing to believe the best about him and his motivation. And that does not come natural. It didn't come natural to me.
0: No, I don't think so. How did you learn that? I mean, what began to happen to allow you to relax and let him get to it on his schedule? There is no burning bush here. So
1: right.
0: he could watch his golf and then he could clean it up.
1: Well, I know it doesn't happen this way with everyone, so women can learn from my example. I was in that season where it was after the earthquake. Steve was working 10, 12-hour days, gone all the time. But he was exhausted, and I was exhausted. And I remember one particular Saturday, or no, it was Sunday after church. We came home. We put the kids down for a nap. I haven't seen the man all week, and I am so excited that we have alone time. I envision we're going to sit on the couch and talk, finally. And Steve sits on the couch, lays on the couch and turns on baseball. And I could tell that's all he wanted to do. I was so mad that I thought, I can't say anything it's going to be ugly because I feel hurt. So I went outside in the backyard, and we had built a sandbox, a huge sandbox, I mean, almost the size of this little area here. And I just started walking the perimeter of this sandbox in a prayer walk to tell the Lord I was over it, that this wasn't fair, that my husband was selfish, and hey, did you happen to notice what he's doing in the house right now? So I went to have a prayer conversation, And I fully thought that at the end of this conversation, I was going to feel better. I was going to feel this support from above, that I was the good wife, that yes, I had it difficult, that yes, my husband was selfish, and affirmed in my situation. So after 10 minutes of me just spewing how upset I was with Steve, I finally reached the end of that and I got quiet and I walked a few more laps and I heard this still small voice say, "You're too hard on him." Mm. And it stopped me in my tracks. And I thought, oh my gosh, I am. Listen to me. And I began to think, okay, what's another angle from this? How does the Lord see this? I have a 32-year-old husband who his wife is expecting baby number 5. He's working full-time to support me so I can stay home, which was our dream and our vision. And I'm so mad at him, I'm going to begrudge him the opportunity to lay on the couch and watch baseball. I was so humbled by the fact that all the focus was on me and my experience, and I wasn't giving him the benefit of the doubt, that that moment taught me to give him the benefit of the doubt and try to see it from a different angle of what was it like for Steve. Because here he is, 32. Some of his friends aren't even married yet, and he has the responsibility to provide for a family of 7, and he's going to have a wife that tells him, "What are you doing on that couch? Sit here and talk to me." Mm-hmm. It really stopped me in my tracks, and that's the moment where I thought, I need to give him the benefit of the doubt for the hard work that he's doing. Yes, I'm doing something hard too, but I can say thank you by showing appreciation for what he's doing, and that was the shift.
0: You know, and those shifts in attitude are what end up coming out of you, right? What the words you speak, mm-hmm. the way you believe about something, not second-guessing motivation. I mean, that attitude shift is kind of core and foundational. Uh-huh. You know, and I think rooted in the right thing, scripture and our attitude toward one another, that we're one flesh, we're actually on the same team, we're not working against each other. And it's so critical. I think the importance of that, and you've touched on it, but being that wingman for Steve, as you described in the book, and coupling that with friendship, you know, you can do this in a difficult way. And I think so many marriages today are in that rut that, you know, we're adversarial.
1: Right.
0: Well, why? I mean, why not do it with an attitude that we're in this together, we're teammates.
1: Yes.
0: So let's find a way to communicate better, to do life better together, to raise the kids in a way that honors the Lord. All those right things.
1: Yeah.
0: So the question is, how do we do that?
1: So we do forget that we're on the same team. And one thing I discovered just accidentally during another season where we've already moved to Chicago now and Steve is working full time, he's still working a lot. And I'm with the kids all day. I'm staying home with them. I'm homeschooling them. So I know what they need from dad when they get home. Now, dad comes to the door. All the kids rush to the door and want to see dad. Well, there's enough kids in our house where one or two might get overlooked, right? And so I realized that Steve would come home sometimes and miss what I thought was important. And on a particular day, it might be that I took the girls to get a haircut. And he came home one time and he didn't notice something like that. And it dawned on me, all I have to do is give him a heads up.
0: Little intel.
1: He's not noticing because he doesn't want to.
0: Right.
1: So I called him at work and I said, "Hey, honey, when you get home today, can you notice Mary's haircut?" And he's like, "Oh, thank you for the heads up. Yes." And he came home and he's looking at all the kids and he sees Mary and he goes, "Oh, honey, you look so beautiful." And she beams, you know, and daddy is now her hero.
0: Yeah.
1: And he's happy because he got to be the hero. And what really struck me about that is, what if I didn't do that? Because that first time he came home and didn't notice it, you know what I would think is, what kind of a dad doesn't notice that his daughter just got her hair cut? And I can condemn him and think, what, is he in his own head? I mean, come on, this is so obvious. She's right there. Or he's sulking in the other room. And realizing that our inner dialogue can sabotage our marriage, our view of our husbands, what we think is true, once we think about it long enough, we start to think it's the truth. Yeah, our husband really is lazy. Oh my gosh, look at that. He left his socks on the floor again. He didn't pick that up again. He forgot to pick this up again. He doesn't know that I have this tab going of all the reasons he's not a good guy. And that's on me. And so I write about that for these beginner wives of, don't go there. Take a look at your inner dialogue. Challenge yourself to root that out, and where you want to accuse him, what's he doing well? You can look at that and go, wow, he worked 8 hours and still came home with a smile on his face. Yeah. Like, we can replace all those accusations with what we're thankful for about him, and that shifts the whole narrative of a marriage.
0: Sounds like the core. Michelle, this has been so good, and the time has flown by, but man, what great instincts. The seasoned wife to the beginner wife, and to everybody in between, really, husbands or wives of all stripes and years married. Mm-hmm. This is so good. Thanks for being with us.
1: Thank you.
0: Appreciate it. And I think everybody needs a copy of this one. This will start some dialogue. We'll wait for Steve's new book, The Beginner
1: Wouldn't that
0: Husband.
1: Be nice?
0: Should happen, but he sounds a little busy. But, you know, maybe that's another one that can be done. Get in touch with us. If you're going, wow, I need these insider tips, then get in touch with us and order it directly from Focus on the Family. Make a gift of any amount, monthly or one time, and we'll send it to you as our way of saying thank you for helping other families.
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4: Welcome to Johnny Erickson Tada Sharing Hope. Do you ever wonder if God is listening? Well, listen to our dear friend Johnny as she shares her insights on that very question.
5: My friend Diana struggles with that. She suffers from intractable pain, Lyme's disease, chronic fatigue syndrome, myalgic encephalomyelitis, and that is a mouthful. But for Diana, it's anything but funny. It never used to be this hard for her, but lately she spends weeks in bed. And recently she told me, Johnny, sometimes I do not have the strength to lift even my head. It is that painful. Now, I do not suffer with that degree of pain, but I can understand her question. Is God listening? Because sometimes Diana's situation does not change for weeks, even months. It's day after day, lying in bed, and unable to move because it makes it hurt so bad. Now, occasionally you may feel as though you are flattened, your face is squished and hard against the floor, and you don't even have the strength to lift your head. If so, I want you to draw the same encouragement that Diana found in a story in Numbers chapter 21. There out in the wilderness, God's people were in terrible trouble, so they cried out to God for answers. But the answer God gave was so odd, like, are you sure, Lord? Are you really listening? Because God told them that if they would simply look at this bronze snake that Moses had fastened to a pole, their rescue would be assured. It's all they had to do. That was their answer. Just look. Just lift your eyes to the pole that was raised up. And reading this, Diana knew what, or rather who, was on that pole. Because in John chapter 3, Jesus said, just as Moses lifted up the snake in the wilderness, so the Son of Man must be lifted up, that everyone who believes might have eternal life in Him. You know, if you feel overwhelmed today, lift your eyes, just look. Look at Jesus. Sometimes rescue is that close. So you need to know that for the many months Diana has been bedridden, Jesus has been her close and intimate companion. Sometimes answers are not in black and white. They are not presented as formulas like, if you do this or that, relief will come. Most of the time, God's answers are in the person Jesus Christ. And it's not like you got to jump through hoops in order to find relief. You don't have to go on some long journey or pilgrimage to find Him. You don't have to track Him down. No, God has made Himself accessible, reachable, findable. Just look up and call on His name. So, back to that question. Is God listening? Well, you bet He is. And my friend Dave Duell wrote an excellent booklet with that very title. There's one part in the book where Dave recounts all those questions that Job posed to God. Yet for 37 chapters, God never gave him an answer. And Job must have been wondering, Lord, are you listening? Well, the Lord definitely was, because in the 38th chapter, God proves He was listening the entire time, and He responds to Job's questions one by one. Yep, God listens, and there is an answer.
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8: It takes courage in our culture today, especially, to speak up for what is true. Because culturally, we're going the wrong direction on so many fronts. And for you to stand up and say what the Bible says takes courage.
9: Cancel culture resists the truth of God's word. But Pastor Greg Laurie points out, we have a message that must get delivered.
8: Now, I got to warn you, if you speak up for what is true, you might get canceled or worse. But

0: Many people feel they just can't function in the morning without their cup of coffee. But long ago, coffee met with grumpy, nearly global opposition for hundreds of years. Well, they were grumpy because they hadn't had their coffee. People oppose lots of things, but then come to embrace them warmly. And today on A New Beginning, Pastor Greg Laurie points out how we need to realize people need the message we share. And we need to find the courage to share it, even in the face of opposition.
1: My last message from the book of Acts that was titled, How to Live a Meaningful Life, we saw the Apostle Paul saying goodbye to the elders of Ephesus. It was his final message to them. And he said, I want to finish my race with joy. So he began his journey, and he ended up staying with the evangelist Philip, where he encountered a very colorful prophet named Agabus, who bound himself up and said, this is what's going to happen to you, Paul, if you go to Jerusalem. Don't go. And Paul's saying, okay, being a little dramatic, but okay, I get the point. But I know what you're saying. So you're saying I'm going to be arrested and I'm going to be put into chains, right? Yes, that's it, Paul. Don't go. And then Paul says to Agabus in Acts 21, why do you weep and try to break my heart? I'm ready not only to be bound, but to even die in Jerusalem for the name of the Lord Jesus Christ. So Paul ignored the warning of the prophet Agabus. And sure enough, when he lands in Jerusalem, he is arrested and he's put in prison. And here's what happened. Here's what the Lord did to encourage his servant. Acts 23, starting in verse 9. There arose a loud outcry. And the scribes of the Pharisees' party arose and protested, saying, we find no evil against this man, but if a spirit or an angel has spoken to him, let us not fight against God. Now there arose a great dissension, and the commander, fearing that Paul might be pulled to pieces by them, commanded the soldiers to go down and take him by force from among them and bring him to the barracks. And the following night, the Lord stood by him and said, be of good cheer, Paul, for you've testified of me in Jerusalem, and now you're going to also bear witness in Rome. We'll stop there. So here is Paul in prison again. He was probably discouraged. He was probably feeling down. And it's no wonder. He's in a Roman dungeon. And now the Lord comes to him and brings these encouraging words. Verse 11 says, the following night, the Lord stood by him. Maybe he second-guessed his decision to go to Jerusalem. Maybe he thought, I shouldn't have done this. Maybe I should have listened to Agabus after all. And the Lord appears to him and encourages him. And the Lord says to him, Paul, be of good cheer. Be of good cheer. How can you have good cheer when you're in a dungeon? You know, it's like when someone comes to you when you're feeling down and they say, hey man, smile. Put on a happy face, right? Gray skies are gonna clear up. Put on a happy face. No, stop, shut up. And you slap them. No, don't slap them. But you know, you maybe felt like it at times, right? Someone tells you to cheer up when you're feeling down. That's not what you say to someone who's feeling down. But yet the Lord says, good cheer to you. Be of good cheer. But actually, if we look at the original language, we find a better translation would be, have courage. What is courage? It's been defined as bravery, fortitude, the ability to confront fear, uncertainty, or intimidation. Physical courage is bravery in the face of physical pain or even the threat of death. I don't know that it necessarily comes naturally to anyone because we're all afraid at times, but courage is a willingness to act in the face of fear. One person put it this way, and I quote, courage is fear that has said its prayers, end quote. I like that. Mark Twain said, courage is the mastery of fear, not the absence of fear. Mastering your fear. We all have moments of fear. Courage says, I'm gonna get control of this. Those that serve us in law enforcement have courage to put that uniform on every single day because they don't know what's gonna happen to them. Those that serve in our military, the same. They put that uniform on. They're serving our nation. I think of the story of a soldier named Ross McGinnis. He was on duty in Iraq in 2006. And Private First Class McGinnis was perched on the gunner's hatch of a Humvee when a grenade whizzed past him into the truck carrying four of his fellow soldiers. And in a split second, McGinnis did the unthinkable. He threw himself on top of the grenade, absorbing its impact. He was killed immediately, but all four soldiers survived. That's courage. That's courage. And we're amazed by it, but and how long did he have to think about it? But he did this incredible thing. But there's other kinds of courage. There's moral courage as well. It takes courage in our culture today, especially, to speak up for what is true. Because culturally, we're going the wrong direction on so many fronts. And for you to stand up and say what the Bible says is something that is not expected. It took courage for young Stephen to not back down and share the gospel right before he was stoned. It took courage for Daniel to pray when a law was passed that no one could pray to any god but to the leader of Babylon. It took courage for Shadrach, Meshach, and Abednego to not bow down before the golden image of the king when everybody else was. And we need that courage today. Now, I gotta warn you, if you speak up for what is true, you might get canceled or worse, but stand up for what is true. Have courage. That's what Jesus said to Paul. That's what he says to you. Have courage. Have courage in the place where you're at right now. Don't back down from what you know is true.
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1: When Jesus said, be of good courage, it's a unique phrase that is used multiple times in the Bible, each one showing a different facet of how to find courage in our lives. The first is the story of a man who was a paraplegic in Matthew 9. He was carried by his friends to Jesus. And Jesus looks at this guy who is unable to walk. And he says to him, be of good courage. Your sins are forgiven. Now, the guy was probably thinking, well, I'm glad my sins are forgiven, but I'd actually like to walk. That was kind of why I was brought here to you. And there's a protest among the religious leaders who can forgive sins but God alone. Oh, I hear what you guys are saying. Jesus says, but just so you know that I, the Son of Man, have the power to forgive sins, I say, your sins are forgiven and get up and walk. And that man got up and walked, but Jesus used this phrase, be of good courage to him. And this is the thing we remember. The forgiveness of Christ brought courage to that man. And we can be crippled by our sins, unable to walk, unable to move, unable to do anything. You know, we fail and we say, I'm a failure. I should just stop praying. I shouldn't even read the Bible anymore or go to church. That's the devil lying to you. Jesus says, be of good courage. Your sins are forgiven you. You know, in the book of Revelation, we read about those believers that come through the tribulation period and they're martyred. And it says they overcame Satan by the blood of the Lamb, the word of their testimony, and they loved not their lives until the death. But but they overcame them by the blood of the Lamb. So when you've sinned, you go to God and you say, Lord, forgive me of my sin, and you put your sin in your past and walk into your future with courage because Christ has forgiven you. Don't miss this point. Because I know I'm talking to somebody right now who's crippled by their sin. You don't have to be anymore. You can have a fresh start. This phrase, be of good courage, is used of a woman struggling to get to Jesus in a crowd of people. She had this physical ailment, and she reasoned, if I can touch the hem of his garment, I'll be healed. And she reaches through, and she touches him, and Jesus stops and says, who just touched me? Well, the fact is, everyone had touched him. Who touched me? He says, for I perceive that power has gone out of me. And there's a woman, and he says to her, be of good courage. You are made whole. So in this particular case, it was his power that gave her courage. And a lot of times we're afraid to share our faith. We're afraid to speak up for what we believe. But there's a promise in the beginning of the book of Acts that we all looked at together, where it says, you shall receive power after the Holy Spirit has come upon you to be witnesses for me. That same power that was given to the first century, causing them to turn their world upside down, is available for us today in the 21st century to turn our world upside down. His power gives courage. Number three, the third time this phrase is used is when the disciples are on the storm-tossed Sea of Galilee. And they thought they were going to drown. And suddenly they see some form coming to them, walking on the water, and they thought it was a ghost. But it wasn't Casper, it was Christ coming to them. And what does Jesus say to them? He says, be of good courage, it is me, don't be afraid. He put himself between them and the thing that frightened them. Just like a parent would stand in the way of danger. I was with my granddaughter Allie a few months ago, and we were walking along, and there's some guy who has a dog off the leash. And the dog came at us growling and snapping, and Allie's getting very afraid. And I stepped in front of her and I said to this guy very nicely, put a leash on that dog right now. And fortunately he did it. And then afterwards she said, Papa, you saved my life. Well, I don't think I saved your life, but thank you for that. But you know, I just did instinctively what any parent or grandparent would do. You put yourself in the way of the person you're protecting. And that's what Jesus is saying. He's there in the way of whatever is coming our way. So let's review. His forgiveness gives courage. His power gives courage. And his presence gives courage. Verse 11 again, the Lord stood by him. Paul later wrote that those that he loved had abandoned him. Have you ever felt as though you've been abandoned by your family, by your friends, by someone you trusted? That's how Paul had felt at one point. Everyone's abandoned me. Well, the Lord's with them. The Lord hasn't abandoned him. And remember, when Jesus hung on the cross and bore the sins of humanity, he cried out these words, my God, why have you forsaken me? That is the moment, most believe, that the sins of the world were placed upon Christ, who was dying in our place as a substitute. So what he was describing was reality. He was temporarily forsaken by God, so I will never be forsaken by God. You will never be forsaken by God, because Jesus said, I will never leave you or forsake you. And so I spoke with a man in the hospital on the phone last week, and his vital organs were failing him. And he said, I feel as though God has abandoned me. And I said, God has not abandoned you. He's with you in that hospital room right now. I shared some scripture with him, and we prayed, and he committed his life to Christ. And it was his sister that asked me to call him. And sometimes I'm very reluctant to call people when someone else asks me to call them. Because then I call this person, like, why are you calling me? I don't want to talk to you, right? And but this guy was happy that I called him. And And I said, go tell your sister what you've just done. And the sister contacted me and said, my brother just called me. He was all excited. He said he felt the presence of God because he's recommitted his life to Jesus. So that's what the Lord can do. Paul was in a dungeon, but the Lord was with him. Better to be in a dungeon with Jesus than anywhere else without him. Better to be in a storm with Jesus than anywhere else without him. And then here's another point. God knew where Paul was and why he was there. That brought courage as well. Paul, Jesus is saying, buddy, I know you're here, and I'm here with you. I'm standing by your side, because Paul's probably second-guessing his decision. And sometimes we feel like, oh, God's forgotten about me. No, never. He always is aware of us. Maybe I'm talking to somebody right now that is gripped with fear and worry. And the words of Jesus to you are, don't be afraid, be of good courage.

0: Important encouragement from a pivotal chapter in the book of Acts. Pastor Greg Laurie titled today's study here on A New Beginning, Christ's Call to Courage. And he'll have a final comment as we close today, so stay tuned. Pastor Greg, maybe courage is exactly what some listening today need.
1: Yeah.
0: Maybe somebody's facing some difficult challenges.
1: Mm-hmm.
0: You know, they don't particularly count themselves as religious, perhaps, but boy, they could sure use some help about now.
1: Yes, sometimes God will let us go through hardship, so he'll get our attention. The psalmist said, "Before I was afflicted, I went astray, but now I have kept your word." So maybe something's happening in your life that's caused you to look up, as in looking up to God, and you're saying, "Help." Listen, that's not a bad place to be. In fact, that's a really good place to be. It's been said when you get to the end of yourself, you get to the beginning of God. Do you feel like you're at the end of yourself right now? Then why don't you pray? In fact, I would like to lead you in a prayer. Maybe you've never prayed before. You don't even know how to start praying. That's okay. Prayer is just talking to God. Let me lead you in a simple prayer. You could pray it after me, in fact. And this is a prayer where you're asking God to enter into your situation, but more significantly, you're asking Christ to enter into your life. See, that's what being a Christian is. It's having Christ living inside of you. It's a relationship, not some religious thing. So if you would like a relationship with God, if you would like God to walk with you through your times of difficulty, you could pray this prayer after me right now. Just pray these words if you would. Lord Jesus, I'm scared and I need your help. And I'm asking you to enter my life. I'm asking you to forgive me of my sin. I know that you died on the cross for my sin and rose again from the dead. But I want to receive you now as my Savior and my Lord. So I invite you into my life and I choose to follow you from this moment forward. Thank you for hearing this prayer, and thank you for answering this prayer. In Jesus' name I pray, amen.
0: Amen. 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
1: Mm-hmm.
0: These milestones are really a great time to look back and see all God has done, you know, what he's done in keeping us free and keeping us safe.
1: Yeah.
0: You know, as the song says, God has shed his grace on us.
1: Mm-hmm.
0: And we're so thankful that we get to speak of God's grace openly on the airwaves in this country.
1: Yeah.
0: And we do. We do. It's part of our mission here at Harvest, to speak of God's grace, his mercy, and his forgiveness. Isn't that right?
1: It's very true. And I don't think we as Americans should ever

0: forth. But I just want to say to all the folks out there, thank you for standing with us. Thank you for praying for us. And thank you for investing in our ministry. Because when you do that, you don't just give to us, you in effect give through us to reach other people. So we encourage you to continue in your generosity and investment in this ministry so we can continue to enjoy this great freedom we have as Americans to teach God's word and to proclaim the gospel of Jesus Christ.
1: Yeah, that's right. And we hope people might even consider joining us as a Harvest Partner. What exactly is a Harvest Partner?
0: Yes, Harvest Partner is somebody that stands with us on a regular basis, even a monthly basis. 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So I encourage you to become a Harvest Partner. So let's tell them how to do that.
1: Yeah, it's very easy. 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Or write A New Beginning, Box 4000, Riverside, California, 92514. 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Well, next time, more insights on how we should take courage when trials and opposition threaten to bring our Christian growth to a standstill. But before we go, Pastor Greg comes back with these final words.
0: I have this these little trackers. I think they call them AirTags, made by Apple. And you can put them in your wallet or, in your briefcase or your purse or wherever. And if you lose it, you can find it. So I misplaced my wallet. So I pull out that Find My Wallet, and I'm looking. And finally, I realize it's like 1 foot from me because it was under my backpack, I think, which is kind of embarrassing, but it worked. Well, God has more sophisticated tech than that. He always knows where you are. As the psalmist said, where shall I flee from your presence? If I go to the heights of heaven, you're there. If I go to the depths of hell, you're there. God is with you and aware of where you are wherever you go.
2: Is belief in aliens religious? This is Ken Ham, an Aussie transplant with a passion for God's word and the gospel. A few years ago, a study found that those who claim they're not religious, but who still want meaning in their lives, show a greater belief in intelligent aliens. So they reject God, but embrace aliens. But everyone knows in their heart of hearts that God exists. And because of this, people yearn to find meaning in their lives. But for those who reject God, there's no ultimate meaning, purpose, or hope. So many look to aliens to feel like they're not alone and a part of something bigger. But true meaning, purpose, and hope, that doesn't come from aliens. That comes from believing the gospel and living for Christ.
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10: 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Why? Because they learned on the bed of affliction. There is a message that God communicates in suffering itself.
11: Job was at his lowest moment.

0: And when his friends showed up to comfort him, they did little more than compound his predicament. Round after round of counsel, and none of it touched the real ache of his suffering. Well, today on Insight for Living, Chuck Swindoll brings us to this precarious moment. Along the way, he'll show us that even long-winded speeches from well-meaning friends can stumble onto something true. As this final voice winds down, Job started to view God's character in a significant way. Chuck begins with prayer.
1: It's a wonderful reminder, our Father, to know that you stayed up all night planning this meeting, that you neither slumber nor sleep, that you've never met a moment when you were tired. You've never come to the end of your rope. And how patient and gracious you have been to us who frequently find ourselves there. How good you are to us. How gracious, giving us what we don't deserve, restoring us even when we resist your hand in our lives. Thank you, Father, for pursuing us when we weren't even looking for you, and for bringing peace when we were in the midst of such deep need. You are good all the time. Forgive us for comparing you to anyone we've ever known, or somehow thinking that there is something a lot like you in us, for apart from Christ, we are of all people most miserable. Left to ourselves, we would make a royal mess of our lives. We come today to learn and to grow and to worship, and for a change, not to be preoccupied with ourselves. Some image in a mirror, some reputation we're trying to polish. Thank you that you are not impressed. Thank you for interrupting our world with reminders on occasion of our own limitations and weaknesses. It's as if you reach down and touch us. And whatever you touch, you change. Thank you, Father, for watching over us even when we don't know where to look for danger. Thank you for those in uniform who have the unenviable task of protecting their country. Heroic women and men who serve the cause of freedom. Give our president great guidance. These are threatening days. The Congress is divided. The people are unsure. We need you to intervene and to touch us there. Lord, for this moment now in time, we pray that you will put your hand upon different lives represented in this room. And some who couldn't make it today, for whatever reason, we pray that you will visit us with a fresh touch, your presence and your encouragement. Awaken us, free us, give us reminders that you do all things well. In the name of Jesus, we pray these things, and all God's people said, amen.
0: 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Chuck titled today's message, Another Long-Winded Monologue.
1: On top of Elihu's message to Job are three other friends who have taken far too long to say much too little to Job, who could have taught them all. And then Elihu, on the heels of everyone else, Eliphaz three times, Bildad three times, Zophar twice, and Job answering each one, you'll remember along the way, Elihu has waited, and then finally when he talks, you wonder why, honestly. Six chapters. So this is a, he gave him the whole load, I guess we could say. Rather than getting bogged down into needless detail, let's sort of slide our way along with Elihu, with apologies. Here's my take on what he has to say. Let me give you several observations. First, he delivers four speeches. Let me say secondly, his message contains two very fine points. First, God disciplines a person to turn him from the error of his ways. God disciplines a person to turn him or to turn her from the error of their ways. Second, God governs justly. He's fair. And the major theme of all that Elihu has to say is a good theme. God is sovereign. He is not only good all the time, he is in control all the time. He is sovereign and he doesn't explain himself, nor should he feel obligated to. Third, neither Job nor his counselors answer Elihu at any point. These chapters run uninterrupted. There's no question and answer. There's no response. There's no dialogue. It's all a monologue. It's a long-winded monologue. Interestingly about Elihu, unlike the others, it says four times at the beginning of his talk that he's angry. In fact, it says that he's burning with anger. Did you catch that when I read that earlier? Verse 2, the anger of Elihu burned. Against Job, his anger burned. Verse 3, his anger burned against his three friends. Verse 5, his anger burned as he spoke. Remember when you spoke and you were angry? All of us can remember. Almost without exception, we said things we wish we hadn't said. We said more than we wish we would have said. We regret things that fell from our lips, especially if we were burning with anger. It's kind of a momentary out of control verbal condition. And that's Elihu. We're told a little of his background. You can check it for yourself in verse 2 and verse 6. We're told where he's from and what family he's come from. And we're told he's younger. Did you get that? Verse 6, I am young in years and you are old. Therefore, I was shy and afraid to tell you what I think. Ever been in that situation? Sure, most of us have. You're around those who are wiser, those who have more years on you. And we all have learned over the years that we need to respect those who are older. I think his words speak of intimidation. He's reluctant to speak. He's even, as he says, fearful. But he does make a good comment, because he's listened to those other gray heads. And he says in verse 9, 32:9, the abundant in years may not be wise, nor may elders understand justice. True, huh? In other words, years may cause you to listen closely, but you may not necessarily hear great wisdom just because a person is older. That's why I like the verse 18 of chapter 32. I'm full of words. He's also full of himself when you get to reading what he has to say. He's younger. He's rash. Let me suggest that he made four very real mistakes when he decided to talk. First, he took too long getting started. You know how we'll say to someone we know real well, like somebody in our family, get to the point. You know how you'll do that? Or what is it you're trying to say? Second, he comes across as pompous. He comes across as pompous. How do we come across as pompous? He leaves little room for response. He states his opinion with too much dogmatism. He sees himself as the final authority. He preaches. Let me give you a tip. It's helpful if you just leave the preaching to me. Okay? Let me take the hits. If it's one-on-one or one-on-a-few, don't preach. If it's with your kids, don't preach. If it's with your partner in life, don't preach. If it's with your boss or somebody who works for you, don't preach. Preaching isn't appropriate in small group settings. And he forgets that. The third thing, he states what Job already knew. He brought nothing new out. That's why Job never responds. And fourth mistake, he never acknowledges that he doesn't know for sure. There's something refreshing about someone who has the floor, who's willing to say, I really don't know all that I should know about this, but it's wonderful when you're around someone who has a wealth of knowledge, but you hear them say, I'm not the final word. I do not care what authority you are, how long you've studied in the field, how many initials are after your name, what degrees you have earned and worked hard for, you are not the final word. You are still a learner. And the most intelligent are the most teachable. We still are learning. I learn from virtually every person I'm around. Every intern we've ever worked with, I've learned something valuable from the intern. Hopefully, they picked up some things as well. Elihu's not a learner. Elihu's busy with that long index finger bouncing against the sternum of Job and probably never himself had one boil. Job's covered with them. Don't be the Pope, Elihu. Learn from this man. Well, the first speech, he begins in chapter 32 and ends it at the end of chapter 33, and there's a couple of things in it I think are worth mentioning. He speaks first to all the men, verses 6 to 14, then he speaks to Job, 15 to 22, and then he continues on speaking to Job and finally gets to his point. Takes him forever, but he finally gets to a point, verse 13 of chapter 33. Why do you complain against him? H is capitalized appropriately. It refers to God, Job. Why do you complain against God that he does not give an account of all his doings? Indeed, God speaks once or twice, yet no one notices it. In good Hebrew poetry, he says once, yea, twice. Sometimes it'll say six, yea, seven. So he's saying God speaks in a couple of ways. First, verse 15, in a dream or a vision. If you like marking your Bible, put a little one there. That's the first way God speaks, at least he did in those days. And put a little two by verse 19. Man is also chastened with pain on his bed. God speaks when you're sick, when you're laid aside with unceasing complaint in his bones, describing the pain of life. So that his life loathes bread and his soul favorite food. His flesh wastes away from sight and his bones, which were not seen, stick out. It's a picture of going hungry and being so sick you don't even want to eat. Then his soul draws near to the pit, thinks he's going to die, and his life to those who bring death. Then he refers to a very interesting observation, a mediating angel. Now look closely. He says, God speaks in a dream and a vision in the night, verse 15. And he also speaks even in the pain. There is a message that God communicates in suffering itself. Most people who have gone through deep suffering have a knowledge and a wisdom others of us lack. Why? Because they learned on the bed of affliction. And then how do we get the message from God to us? Well, Elihu suggests, look closely, verse 23, there is an angel as mediator for man. One out of 1,000. I think you may have never seen this before. I confess, I don't remember ever reading this before. They're rare. 1 in 1,000, we would say. To remind a man what is right for him, let him be gracious to him and say, deliver him from going down to the pit. And he delivers him from death. Let his flesh, verse 25, become fresher than in youth. Let him return to the days of his youthful vigor. Then he will pray to God and he will accept him. Capital H, God will accept him and he may see his face with joy, may restore his righteousness to man. Let me pause here and let you look at that. Let your mind turn over what we just read. Now, admittedly, this may be Elihu's opinion, but it is inspired. It comes from the Spirit of God, and it's preserved for us in the sacred text. Interesting, isn't it? Could it be that certainly in those days when God communicated through dreams and visions, and in those days when God spoke directly to individuals in supernatural manners, could it be that there is a mediating angel? John Hartley, in his book, The Book of Job, writes, Elihu teaches that there is a heavenly intercessor who takes up the sufferer's case. This helper is an angel who functions as a mediator, one who will help whomever God is afflicting for disciplinary reasons. The identity of this mediating angel is uncertain. Elihu is also countering Eliphaz's position that there's no holy one to whom Job may turn for help. Elihu says that there is a special angel who works for the redemption of the afflicted. The phrase one among 1,000 is taken by some to mean this mediating angel is a very special heavenly creature. In Elihu's teaching, this special angel works for the restoration of those who have strayed from the right way. How about that? Now, before I go on, let me caution here. God no longer speaks in dreams and visions. I think there are times we learn things while suffering. I certainly believe in the ministering spirits who are the angels who carry out God's bidding and sometimes even carry God's message. Most often they are invisible. We cannot hear them. We cannot see them. We cannot touch them. Though they can manifest themselves in human form and have done so. Hebrews 13 suggests that. I think these mediating angels, if in fact there are such, are rare. I think they carry his message. Now, we have now the Holy Spirit who takes the Word of God and reveals truth to us from the Scriptures. So be careful about guiding your life with dreams and visions, okay? I always get a little nervous when a fellow Christian says, oh, I had a vision, and God told me to tell you. I go, oh, whoa. I mean, I may not do that, but you need to know. Down inside, I'm going, oh, brother. You know, like this gal that saw the face of Jesus in an enchilada, you know. I see Snoopy in an enchilada. Doesn't mean Snoopy's there. I see him in clouds and all of that. That's nonsense. That's crazy-making stuff. Don't fall into that. You go there, I can take you to Zipville, where you'll find out all kinds of other things, and you will have no way of knowing it wasn't God. Because I say it's a vision and he told me. People tell me God told me so-and-so. I say, is he baritone or bass? And they don't like it when you ask him that because it sounds like you don't believe God is miraculous. I believe he's miraculous. I believe he can do whatever he wishes to do. I just know he's limited the truth to his word. And I'm satisfied with that. When we exhaust the Scriptures, then we can look for other sources. but we have a lifetime in which we cannot even exhaust one page of Scripture. But in those days, before the Bible was complete, God gave his message through dreams and visions. And he spoke in the midst of the pain with mediating angels communicating. And Job, God's speaking to you in this. Are you hearing what he has to say? Interestingly, Job doesn't answer. The second speech begins in chapter 34. Elihu is pleading for his audience. Maybe he's seeing Job drift a little. Kind of like Eutychus. Hear my words, you wise men, verse 2. Listen to me, you who know, for the ear tests words as the palate tastes food. He says it again in verse 16. If you have understanding, hear this. Listen to the sound of my words. Now he speaks only to Job until he gets to verse 33. Then he waits. It sounds like a pause. In 34:33, if you'll turn there, shall he recompense on your terms because you have rejected it? For you must choose and not I. Therefore, declare what you know. And I think he waits. And Job doesn't speak. Why doesn't Job answer? He's been there before. I don't mean this to sound wrong or to be ugly, but not every person needs an answer. You just let them go on. And you don't owe them an explanation. You don't need to give them proof of something. Job doesn't even answer Elihu here. So Elihu gets a little ticked. And he ends with a rather strong and firm word regarding repentance. And he now takes up the cause of the other counselors who were blaming Job at every turn. And that continues through chapter 35. I realize we're covering a lot of territory. I'm aware of that. Trust me. You're not missing a lot. 35 is a lot of 34. 34 is a lot of 14 and 12 and 9 and 7. It's the same old sing-song given in other words, but Elihu has nothing fresh to offer, and so Job doesn't answer him. In fact, Elihu ends by insulting Job at the end of chapter 35, which is this third speech, you may recall in our outline. At the end of it, he sort of levels Job. Verse 13 of chapter 35, surely God will not listen to an empty cry, implying Job's cries are empty. Nor will the Almighty regard it. How much less when you say you do not behold him? The case is before him. You must wait for him. You hear the preaching? And now, because he has not visited in his anger, nor has he acknowledged transgression well, so Job opens his mouth emptily. He multiplies words without knowledge. That's really insulting to say it like that. Eugene Peterson gets the idea when he paraphrases, Job, you talk sheer nonsense, nonstop nonsense. That's the way he ends. And then he goes to his fourth message. And Job patiently waits for him to finish. But you know what? When you get toward the end of Elihu's speech, he gets back on target. In fact, chapter 36 and into 37, he covers four bases. Listen to them. They all make sense. First, God watches over the righteous. If the righteous commit a transgression, he lets them know they've done wrong. If they respond to the rod of discipline, he restores them. If they don't, they suffer the consequences. That's awfully good theology. One man suggests that chapter 36 is the best theology in the book of Job thus far. And he may very well be right.
2: What a picture of our God, watching over us, correcting us when we wander, restoring us when we respond. That's the God Job is beginning to see, even in the middle of his pain. This is Insight for Living, and there's much more that Chuck Swindoll wants to show us in this comprehensive study about Job, a man of heroic endurance. Maybe you've been listening today and projecting your own story onto Job's. Well, here's the lingering lesson. God sees you, and he cares for you. Yes, the same God who governs the heaven is attentive to all the details of our lives. His compassion brings comfort to all of us because we all have our own story to tell. And sometimes our story includes suffering. Along those lines, we want to point you to our featured resource today. 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
1: As you listen today, if there is someone in your life that's drifted away from the Lord, in fact, maybe they're actually hostile. 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If that's you, there's hope. Today, we're going to talk about not just the next generation, but the people that you love. Stay with me.
0: 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Together, they'll help us understand how this generation really thinks and why the people you love are never beyond God's reach. Such an important message. Let's get started now. Here's Chip Ingram.
1: Well, thanks so much, Dave. We do have a really special guest and a very close friend. And Aaron, tell us a little bit about your journey, just for those that may not be familiar with you or our relationship.
2: Chip, it's just an honor to be on this call with you and to talk with you and just to serve with you. And I've always been so grateful for you and the influence you've had in my life. You know, like, I always considered you a mentor even before I knew you. And so you've had a big influence on my life. And so I grew up as a missionary kid in Amsterdam. And you've met my parents, and they were missionaries in Amsterdam. They had a heart to reach young people that wouldn't walk into a church, which, if you consider a city like Amsterdam, that's pretty much all young people. And they see these big, beautiful cathedrals that are often closed on Sunday, and they're museums. And so many people, they just view the church as a tradition of the past, not relevant to my life. And you find that a lot of people living in this secular culture, it's, you know, for some of them, religious ideas is just kind of, they're apathetic to it. It doesn't really, they don't think about it all that much. Some are even cynical or hostile, and yet many are very open to spirituality of various kinds. And there's all kinds of spiritual expressions that people draw to. And so in that environment, I just saw a secular culture where people who, you know, might not walk into a church on a Sunday, and yet were still hungry for the very things that Jesus brings. And so that idea of how do we bring the gospel, which is as relevant today, to a culture that often thinks it's not. And that was the environment I grew up in as a kid, and got to see God move and change lives, and it kind of ruined me in a really good way, because I saw, you know, that Jesus is real and he changes lives. And so that was the context that then led me to lead this mission called Steiger that's mobilizing followers of Jesus to reach young people who would not walk into a church.
1: So now you have teams that are reaching young people in how many cities around the world now?
2: It's over 275 cities, which is wild, because when you were with us a few years ago, it was about 90. And so we've just seen tremendous growth over the last few years, an explosion of a move of God reaching young people around the world.
1: Well, as we now say that and say, well, there's spiritual hunger and God's really, really working, I'm going to talk to parents and grandparents who are sitting in a little bit different situation, who their kids went to a Christian school, they went to youth group, they either went away to college or there was a gradual drift. They're late teenagers, they're middle 20s, they're some in early 30s now. They want nothing to do with God, often nothing to do with their parents. Some have not only drifted from the faith, some have rejected, some have deconstructed. More than a cultural trend, you saw this as a genuine crisis.
2: Yeah. Well, you know, like you, Chip, I get the opportunity to preach at churches and conference and events all over the world, and including here in the U.S. And after I preach, I would have a line of parents and grandparents coming to talk to me with tears in their eyes, talking about their young adult child. And honestly, the volume and consistency of their story, most now seeming to be involved in LGBTQ as well. And just all of that, there was just so much pain and so much heartache and also a sense of not knowing what to do, that God began to break my heart for these parents and grandparents, and just saying, God, we got to serve them, we got to equip them. And so this went from statistics and trends to something deeply personal for me because of the stories that I was hearing from these parents and grandparents.
1: Well, let me pause for a moment here, and I want you to invite a parent or grandparent who feels like, you know, I don't think there's any hope. They won't talk to me, or, you know, I don't bring up religion anymore at all. I can't even talk about Jesus, and I don't get it. I don't understand. Not saying that their sons and daughters who've drifted or are deconstructing are right, but could you, like, invite them to sit down at a table just with you and me, maybe picture a cup of coffee, and would you help them understand how their kids and grandkids are thinking, how they view the world that is so different than their parents? Help that parent or grandparent understand. And yeah. By the way, if you're a parent or grandparent and you're thinking, oh, please speak, could I ask you to lean back right now? Some of this feels very painful. Some of you have dealt with a lot of anger, others with a lot of guilt. Our goal here is we got to build some bridges. And to do that, we need to step back a little bit and discover what they're feeling, how they're thinking. Not saying it's always right or true by any means, but if you don't understand that prayer that I pray often by St. Francis, where he says, Lord, grant that I may seek to understand more than to be understood, seek that I may love more than to be loved. That idea of empathy, help us. What do you hear from these kids? I mean, you meet them on the streets, you've met them at LGBT rallies, you've met them in places that most Christians never go, and you hear their stories. Help that parent or grandparent.
2: You nailed it, which is, I think, so often in this context, we're looking to tell people the answer rather than first to understand. And I actually think in order to really communicate Jesus effectively, we need to know what they're thinking, what's influencing them. And so we live in a culture, this generation, that is quite distinct from a few generations ago. And the voices and influences that's shaping how they see the world. Essentially, the main, Second Corinthians 4:4 says, the God of this age has blinded the minds of unbelievers. The God of this age is what I would describe as secular humanism. And it's this idea that God has been replaced. And I am at the center. I'm God. And there's no outside authority that can tell me how to live my life. It's the era of my truth. And all identity, purpose, and morality is self-constructed. You know, in the Christian worldview, we discover those things because God designed those things. In the secular world, I design it. I develop it. I decide who I am. I decide what's right and wrong. I decide the purpose for my life. And it sounds liberating. It sounds like freedom, but the truth is this worldview is actually quite destructive. It's like poison wrapped in bubblegum. It looks all sweet and shiny on the outside, but it's actually destroying people. It's like it says in Proverbs 16:25, there's a way that seems right to a man, but its end is the way to death. And so what we have is this culture that's telling people it's all about you. There are no rules. You know, the rules are fake. Just do what you want. Do what makes you feel good. And so what we have instead of freedom, we're finding bondage. We have a culture that is confused, that's sexually broken, lonely, anxious, depressed. This is the felt need of our culture. And what's interesting is secular culture does not deny those things. They just don't have a good answer to them. So this is all that's going on. And there's so much confusion. Like, take the topic of love. You know, we all, of course, we have this innate desire for love and intimacy. It's how God wired us. But our culture is incredibly confused about love. Because on one hand, you have hookup culture where, you know, sex is basically just a physical act for pleasure. And apart from consent, there's no moral guidance. And so just do what makes you happy. You got that on one side. And then on the other side, in the same breath, we're looking for the one. that will complete us, that will satisfy all our needs and desires, that person that will fill the emptiness. And so you got these two extremes that people believe about love. No wonder we're confused. No wonder we're broken. And so I think the response to all of this shouldn't be, what's wrong with you? How dumb could you be? But rather it should be like Jesus, which is to have compassion on those that are confused, which is really what I would say, that's the state of our culture, is we're confused. Mm-hmm. And so this is the air that people are breathing today. And then you add to that a general skepticism towards authority and towards like religious institutions. And so even though Jesus has the answers to what they are looking for, they're not looking to the church. So part of it is just recognizing the cultural moment that we're in, and how do we now communicate Jesus in that context?
3: And that's what I want to talk about, because I think when I was with your team, and as we built time together, one of the reasons that we partnered together to develop the book, Not Beyond Reach, is what I saw was, maybe this is part of my giftedness, is I saw that you all literally had a very clear process that you walked people through, that you were so close to it, you almost didn't see it. I mean, but it was so clear, and I thought, oh my, first of all, they go where lost people go. Second, they don't judge them, they ask questions and they listen. Third, you all would have spiritual conversations that everyone has, loneliness and what's life all about and what's your purpose, with no judgment, and often with a bottle of water or a meal. And then you would have Bible studies for non-Christians. You could ask anything, no pushing. And yet what you did is you built safety, and then you asked them questions that, honestly, in their confusion, they couldn't really answer, but they felt loved and it was safe. And they were now open to do something they hadn't done before. Instead of packaging Jesus with religion, or this is what my parents believe, or this is connected to some political figure or some building, all of a sudden you were introducing them to the Jesus of the New Testament in a very safe way. But you built a lot of bridges, and then you had that gospel conversation. You let them understand that the root issue is sin for all of us, that there is a Savior, there is hope. And so, you know, that book was to codify that.
0: You're listening to Living on the Edge with Chip Ingram, and there's more coming up in just a moment. But first, stick around after today's teaching. We'll tell you about a resource built to help you have real gospel-centered conversations with the people in your own life who feel far from God. It's called Not Beyond Reach, and it might be exactly what you need for that one relationship you've been praying about. Well, now back to today's lesson.
3: Let me say this. Mary's 22 years old. She doesn't talk to her parents anymore. She's in an alternative lifestyle, and her parents feel like, I just can't get through to Mary anymore. Or you can make it George, who's 24. You're sitting down with them. They have some alternative sort of symbols around that let you know, this is my new identity. Would you help a parent listen to you sit down? And could you just have a conversation with that person? Maybe you notice, I often do this when you notice a tattoo that you know has some symbolism. And I will often say something, wow, that's an interesting tattoo. Tell me a little bit about that. Which is a completely different approach than, why they got that stuff, you know? So help that parent understand what you actually say. Because I want to talk about a resource that we have for them, but I think they need to hear, okay, it's confusing, the world's messed up, but they're living in pain. How do you go about connecting with this person that would model for them how they could go about doing it?
2: Yeah, well, I think the complexity here is distinct when it comes to parents and grandparents, because the dynamic can get a little more emotional. It can get a little more, there's more going on. And so one of the things I would say is there is this tendency to want to rush in with the answers. And here, look at this article, or, you know, the Bible says this, and kind of come in hot with your answers. And I think obviously the truth is truth. And people need to hear the truth. But I think when it comes to kids, parents, and grandparents interacting with their kids, often I think that the key is that you need to be a relationally present in their life. Mm-hmm. What the enemy wants to do is to divide and to disconnect and isolate. And I think what you need to do is first and foremost, show them with your actions that even if you don't agree with their lifestyle, even if you don't agree with their choices, you love them. And nothing's going to change that. And you will pursue them and meet them on their turf. And part of what you're doing is you're challenging some lies that they believe, that they're going to be rejected, that you don't love them, or that your love is conditional. And part of that is you're softening the ground for work that the Lord can do. Mm-hmm. And I think, you know, I've been meditating on this idea of the aroma of Christ and this idea that when the Holy Spirit is inside of us, the fruit of the Spirit really draws people. And I think God can do work in people's hearts even before we communicate the words. And while I'm a big believer in preaching the words, often with parents and grandparents, the first thing is we need to make sure we're solidifying the relational bonds, because I think that's one of the ways that the enemy can, you know, sets us apart. Connects us. So that would be my first point. The other thing is, like, we need to recognize that what they believe is not simply a matter of logic and persuasion. There is a spiritual reality going on. I already quoted, you know, 2 Corinthians 4:4, the God of this age has blinded the minds of unbelievers. So what we're dealing with is spiritual blindness. And all my apologetic arguments and all my persuasion is not enough if they are spiritually blind. And that is why prayer is not just this nice Christian activity that we do or a warm up to the real work. Prayer is essential. So I would say start with engaging, building the relational bond, and praying in a new way. Because God's got to do something supernaturally for my words to matter at all. And so I would start with those two places and then pray also that God would bring about circumstances and people around them that could reintroduce them to Jesus. Because I would suggest that in most cases, the parents or the grandparents are not going to be the one that God uses to bring Jesus back to them.
3: Yeah.
2: And so it's kind of this surrender there.
3: Well, I saw the process when I was doing some training in Germany, but I never will forget. And our new president, he's not new anymore. He's been with us 3 years. Mike and I were there together, and you broke up into groups, into regions, different regions of the world. And he said, "We're going to pray now." And, you know, I thought, okay, yeah, okay. So, you know, we knelt down and got in circles and we started to pray. Well, you know, I was used to how other Christians pray, you know, "Lord, you know, help us, blah, blah, blah." Well, you know, I mean, we're 45 minutes into it. We're an hour into it. And I'm listening to young people plead with God, intercede, fasting, crying out. There was a level of passion and intensity because they had been there. They had been lost. They had been blind. And I want to say something as a pastor and as a parent, as a grandparent. This is going to be hard for some of you to hear. Some of the issue is not with your kids. Some of the issue is with you. You need to ask yourself, are you living an authentic life? Is church something you just go to? Are you in God's word? Are you passionate? Do you want your life to work out? Are you a consumer? Or are you the kind of Christian that really reveals Christ? And I don't mean this as some big, you know, guilt trip. I'm just saying you can't change other people, but you can look into your own heart, your own life, and say, "God, start with me. Take away the pain, the hurt, the calluses, the rejection, the part that where you want to pay them back, all those tapes about, you know, they're so ungrateful, they don't remember all the things I did for them, you know, I paid for their college, I did this, I made these sacrifices." All that may be true, but those may be the very barriers, and some of that is self-righteousness, and some of it is you wanted good, moral, nice kids, but maybe the living Christ needs to be living more deeply in your heart and your life. And you begin to say, oh God, I long for my child or my grandchild to fully, completely return to you, or maybe to really meet you for the first time. But here's where I want to start. Whatever I need to see, whatever I need to address in my own life, whatever sin, whatever perspective, oh God, speak and work in me first, that I might be a tool in your hands to reach my son, my daughter, or one of my grandkids. And I don't mean that harshly. I've been around this for a long time, Aaron, and I've seen where the transformation occurs. I have multiple friends whose kids are in alternative lifestyles, and the ones who have seen, and sometimes it's been a decade, the one that's been 2 decades, he just wouldn't stop loving his daughter. And yes, she got married to another woman. They adopted kids. And then over time, when you sow to the flesh, you do reap corruption. And those relationships break down, and there's times of pain. And the people they come back to are ones that they can respect and who've loved them. He never changed his view of theology. There were always clear boundaries, but he wouldn't stop loving her. And in the midst of the pain, the breakup, the relationship, the challenges with the kids, she turned to come to him to say, "Dad, I need your help." And he was there. And he just kept building bridges and honestly received a lot of rejection along the way, not only from her, but from brothers and sisters and other people who said, "Hey, you know, you can't take that stance. You just need to change your theology." And yet people know down deep in their heart who they can trust. Mm-hmm. And that's built on what you've talked about. And that's been the whole process of not only the book, but now the new video and small group resource to help parents, grandparents, and pastors really learn there is a new way to reach people.
2: Yeah.
3: And it's not telling them a bunch of facts of what they need to believe.
2: Yeah. Yeah. And you exactly nailed the heart of this. And then, yeah, there are times to talk, but it's what we teach in the book is you go from these relational, loving friendship conversations, which Jesus modeled, by the way, right? Jesus was a friend of sinners. Like, that was one of the great accusations against Jesus. And so he demonstrated that you can love people and not affirm the sin in their life, which is what he did. But then how do I engage in spiritual conversations that serve as a bridge to Jesus? And how do I take the everyday things of life that we wrestle with, that we have questions about, and ask questions and create an environment where people can have these conversations? And we've seen that over and over. It opens people's hearts to Jesus.
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3: Dave, thanks so much. You know, we have covered some issues that are near and dear to all of our hearts and some that have created much, much pain. But I want to remind you there are answers and there's solutions. And there's some action to take. If you really care, let me encourage you to get the small group resource. There are videos that you can do privately, way better to do in a small group. Some of you need to introduce this to your pastor. We can't keep talking about reaching the next generation unless we do something. So let me encourage you, don't just be moved to action.
1: The Bible's really clear. 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Dave, why don't you give them a few details on how they can get it?
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4: In the movie Supergirl, now on video, Kara Zor-El, better known as Supergirl, takes center stage. She's hardly a newcomer to DC fans, but for most of her history, Kara's been an earnest and empathetic advocate for the downtrodden, full of compassion and hope. Not so much here. This time, she's a drunken loner who cares little for others, but she gets roped into helping an orphaned young woman who's seeking revenge for her family's murder. Kara has some heroic moments, but her solo story is full of language, drinking, violence, and toilet humor. 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I'm Adam Holtz for Plugged In by Focus on the Family.
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3: Are you ever tempted to unplug from other believers?
4: Well, I got tired of just jumping from church to church to church. Now, it's just me and God.
3: Can you have an independent relationship with God without other people? Here's the way I look at it. It'd be pretty foolish for me to go walking alone late at night in a dangerous part of town. But it would be different if I were with a group that included some big guys who could protect me. As I pursue holiness, I'm weak and have a lot of limitations. So God has put people in my life to protect me and to help me grow. Disconnecting from God's people, from the church, would make me as vulnerable as a sheep away from its flock. As you grow in holiness, be sure you stay plugged into the lives of other believers in your local church. Their prayer and accountability can protect you when you're weak. With Seeking Him, I'm Nancy DeMoss Wagamuth.
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3: Nancy DeMoss Wagamuth says we can all learn from the mother of Jesus.
7: And what Mary did in carrying the life of the Son of God in her womb for those 9 months and giving birth to that child is just a picture of what God wants to do in and through each of us. God has placed within us as His children the life of His Son Jesus. And our task, our calling, our purpose here on earth is to be instruments of giving the life of Jesus to this world.
3: This is Revive Our Hearts with Nancy DeMoss Wagamuth, author of Surrender, The Heart God Controls. For Monday, September 14th, I'm Dana Gresh. Well, today we are revisiting a beloved series on Mary of Nazareth. You might be wondering why we're talking about her in September. We associate Mary with Christmas, right? I mean, after all, she's the mother of Jesus. I feel you. But I've got good news. There's no rule that says we can only think about Mary during the Christmas season. No. Her example can and should inspire us all year round. God called this young woman to a life of radical surrender to His will. And you know what? He's calling us to do the same. Let's join Nancy in the series, Mary of Nazareth, and let's do so prayerfully, seeking the Lord for how He might invite us to surrender our own stories to Him.
7: As I've talked with Christian women all over this country, I found that many of them have a deep desire in their heart to be a godly woman. But some of them have shared with me that they really don't know how to be a godly woman, because in many cases, they have not had any models of what a woman of God looks like. I'm so thankful that the scripture gives us some wonderful portraits of godly women. And one of my very favorite is the story of Mary of Nazareth, Mary, the mother of Jesus. Now, in some of our traditions, Mary has been exalted to a position honestly beyond that which scripture gives to her. But some other traditions, in reaction to that perhaps, have really de-emphasized Mary and have not given her the honor that the scripture does give to her. So we want to strike a balance there and again go back to the Word of God and find out what the scripture has to say about this woman. Over the next several sessions, we're going to be looking at some qualities in the life of Mary of Nazareth. And they're qualities that are true of a woman who wants to be a woman of God. These qualities, when you put them together, paint a portrait of a godly woman. And in this woman, we find a model. We find an example, not a perfect one, but one who teaches us much about what it means to walk with God as women in our day. Now, let me ask you to turn in your Bible, if you would, to the Gospel of Luke, chapter 1. The Gospel of Luke, chapter 1. And let me just tell you that as we look at each of these qualities, I'm going to be asking us a series of questions in relation to each of these qualities to help us evaluate, is this a quality that's true in my life? God never intended just that we should get the Word of God into our minds. God wants us to get this Word into our hearts and into our lives.

0: And then through our lives to reproduce that truth of the Word of God in the lives of others. So we're not just going to learn about Mary, but we're going to ask some penetrating and heart questions to see where we are in relation to these qualities. I'm reading in Luke chapter 1, beginning in verse 26. In the sixth month, God sent the angel Gabriel to Nazareth, a town in Galilee, to a virgin pledged to be married to a man named Joseph, a descendant of David. The virgin's name was Mary. The angel went to her and said, "Greetings, you who are highly favored. The Lord is with you." Mary was greatly troubled at his words and wondered what kind of greeting this might be. But the angel said to her, "Do not be afraid, Mary. You have found favor with God. You will be with child and give birth to a son, and you are to give him the name Jesus. He will be great and will be called the Son of the Most High." Now, as the story of Mary's life begins to unfold, the first thing that stands out to me about this woman is that she was a very ordinary woman. Nothing remarkable or extraordinary about her. Apparently, she was not from a wealthy family. She was not from a famous family. She was probably uneducated, probably illiterate, not able to read because women in that day were not taught to read. She was a single young woman, probably just a young teenager. She was engaged to be married, and I just imagine she was doing what engaged women do, thinking about getting married, and that this was perhaps all that was on her mind. Preparing to see her lifelong dreams fulfilled, to be a wife and a mother. She was not expecting anything unusual, anything out of the ordinary to come into her life. But one day, God shook this young girl's world, and everything changed. From the appearance of this angel, the messenger of God sent to Mary, nothing was ever the same in her life from that day forward. She was an ordinary woman, and as we examine her life, we see that it is her relationship with Jesus that is what gave her life significance. That's what makes her worth studying. That's why we're reading about her today. It was the relationship that she had to Jesus that made her extraordinary. The angel said to her in verse 28, "The Lord is with you. Blessed are you among women." And let me say, you may not think of yourself as an extraordinary person. You may think of yourself as a very ordinary woman, but when you have a relationship with the God of heaven, when the Lord is with you and in you, that gives your life significance and worth and value. That's what makes the difference in your life or in anyone's life. In the first chapter of 1 Corinthians, Paul talks about this very matter. Apparently, we're not the only ones who've ever wondered how God could use us. And in 1 Corinthians 1, beginning at verse 26, Paul says, "Think of what you were when you were called, when you came to faith in Christ. Not many of you were wise by human standards. Some were, but not many. Not many were influential. Not many were of noble birth. But God chose the foolish things of the world to shame the wise. God chose the weak things of the world to shame the strong. He chose the lowly things of this world and the despised things. Why? So that no one may boast before him." If your life makes any difference in anyone else's life or in the kingdom of God in the light of eternity, it won't be because you were something special. It won't be because you were extraordinary. It will be because you have an extraordinary God and you've walked in relationship with him. And then when God uses you, you'll never be able to get the credit for what God has done. Everyone will know, you will know, others will know, God has done this. Mary was an ordinary woman, and it was a relationship with Christ that made her extraordinary. And so let me ask you this question as we seek to apply these qualities to our own lives. What is it that gives your life significance? And do you believe that God can use your life to make a difference in this world? You may think, "I'm not a speaker, I'm not a singer, I'm just a mom at home with these kids. Listen, don't ever tell me you're just a mom at home with these kids. May your tribe increase. God has given you a special calling as a mom, as a wife, there in your home, and it's your relationship with Christ that gives you significance. And in the midst of being obedient to God and living out your faith in the sphere where God has placed you, that's how God will use your life to make a difference in this world. Now, I see, secondly, that Mary was a pure woman. She was a woman who had a pure heart. We're told that she was a virgin. Now, that may not sound unusual to you, but keep in mind that Mary lived in the town of Nazareth. She lived in a community that was noted for its moral corruption. Nazareth was located on a major trade route, and frequently Gentile merchants and Roman soldiers would come through, and many of the young women in Nazareth would make themselves available to these men. But in an age and a geographic location that were known for their moral corruption, Mary had kept herself pure. When God was looking for a vessel to carry the life of his son and to bring that life into this world, God looked for a woman with a pure heart. I think of the biography of Frances Havergal, who is one of our great American songwriters, hymn writers, and her biography is called Kept for the Master's Use. I know that there are women in this room who are reaping today the blessings and benefits of having made right choices over the years and having a long-term commitment to personal purity. There are others in this room who know the pain and the loss and the regret of not having kept yourself pure. Now, that doesn't mean that God can't use you, because God can and will bless a repentant heart, and he can and will restore purity to a heart that is truly repentant before him. But I believe if you've been down that road, that you would agree that we need desperately to teach our daughters and our younger women today the importance and the value of a commitment to personal purity, the possibility of living a life without regrets. And so I ask this question: are you a pure woman? Do you have a pure heart? Are you pure in your motives, your thoughts, and your private habits? God is looking today for pure women that he can use as his instruments to accomplish his purposes in this world. We're going to see in the life of Mary that God wanted someone who would bring his son into this world. But you know, today, God's still looking for women, vessels, instruments, who will be carriers, containers of the life of his son, Jesus, and will take him into this world that so desperately needs to see him. In order to do that, God is looking for pure vessels that he can fill with his Holy Spirit. Now, I want us to notice today that Mary was also an undeserving woman, an undeserving woman. When the angel first approached Mary in Luke chapter 1, and we're in verse 28, the angel went to her and said, "Greetings, you who are highly favored." That word could be translated, "you who are graciously accepted." You know, if you're accepted in the eyes of the Lord, it's all of grace. That's the only way to be accepted in the eyes of the Lord, is of grace. There is nothing in us that deserves his favor. It's all unmerited and undeserved. She marvels that God would choose her, that God would use her to accomplish his purposes in this world. I love that story in the Old Testament. You find it in the Song of Solomon, a little book stuck away there in the middle of the Bible. And the story is told of a king who wanted to find a bride. And much to everyone's surprise, he didn't pick one of the women in the capital city who was beautiful or well-educated or came from a famous family. But instead, he went out into the countryside, into a rural area, and there he found a nobody. A young woman who was working in her family's vineyard. Her skin was coarse and darkened by having been beat upon by the sun, and she was not anything spectacular, not at all the making of a bride for a king. At least no one else would have thought. But the king said to her, "I want you to be my bride." And she's astounded. She's amazed that he would choose her. She never gets over the wonder that he would love her. She keeps asking, you sense her asking throughout the Song of Solomon, "Why would he have chosen me?" Do you know there's never an answer given to that question, except He loved her. And so we ask this question as we're asking questions of each of these qualities to help us see where we are in relation to these points. Are you conscious that anything good or useful about your life is the result of His undeserved grace poured out on you? Do you realize that there's nothing good, nothing useful that you have to offer Him, that it's all of His grace? She was an undeserving woman. Now, I want us to read ahead in the passage. We've been in Luke chapter 1, and I want to pick up with the account at verse 26. The scripture says that God sent the angel Gabriel to Nazareth, to a virgin pledged to be married. She was an engaged young woman. The angel said to her, "The Lord is with you. You are graciously accepted or highly favored." And Mary was troubled by these words. But the angel said to her, verse 30, "Don't be afraid. You have found favor with God. You will be with child and give birth to a son, and you are to give him the name Jesus. The Lord God will give him the throne of his father David, and he will reign over the house of Jacob forever. His kingdom will never end." Now in response, verse 34, Mary says to the angel, "How will this be, since I am a virgin?" And the angel's answer, I just love. The angel says, "The Holy Spirit will come upon you, and the power of the Most High will overshadow you. So the Holy One to be born will be called the Son of God." Now, as we look at this passage, I see that Mary was a chosen woman, chosen by God. She didn't choose God. God chose her. She didn't choose to be this instrument that God would use. God said, "I want you." We can't explain God's choices, but we trust Him and we thank Him for them. She was chosen by God for a special task of eternal significance. Not because she was anything. Let's not forget that. But because God was with her. That's what the angel said. God is with you. That's what gives you favor. I think of that passage in John chapter 15 where Jesus said to his disciples, "You did not choose me, but I chose you to go and bear fruit, fruit that will last." And can I say to each of you women in this room, God has chosen you for a task of supreme eternal significance. God chose you. Now, you may not feel very chosen, but God has chosen you. If you are a child of God, He chose you. You weren't looking for Him. He went looking for you. And He has a purpose for your life. You say, "Well, God had a great purpose for Mary's life, but He didn't really have any significant purpose for my life." Jesus said, "I chose you." And He said, "I chose you so that you could go and produce fruit. Fruit that would last." God wants to use you to give spiritual life to others. And what Mary did in carrying the life of the Son of God in her womb for those 9 months and giving birth to that child is just a picture of what God wants to do in and through each of us. God has placed within us as His children the life of His Son Jesus. And our task, our calling, our purpose here on earth is to be instruments of giving the life of Jesus to this world. So let me ask this question. Are you conscious of having been chosen by God to fulfill a specific purpose in this generation? Have you ever stopped to think about the fact that God chose you? Not just for salvation, wonderful as that is, but even beyond that, to be a part of His redemptive plan in the lives of your children, your mate, your friends, your co-workers, people in your church, people in your community. God wants to use you as an instrument of bearing the life of Jesus in others. Now, I want us to look at another characteristic in the life of Mary, and we see it in the passage we just read. We see also that she was a Spirit-filled woman, a Spirit-filled woman. You see, the task for which God chose Mary was humanly impossible. She was a virgin. She could not conceive and bear a child. And so her natural response was, "How can this be? I'm a virgin." Have you ever found yourself asking God when He gives you a task, like raising those children, loving that man, doing that job, teaching that Sunday school class, leading that Bible study group, "How can I do this? I don't have the gifts. I don't have the abilities. I don't have the wisdom. I don't have the experience." Ladies, I wish I could count the number of times I have felt this and said it to the Lord and to others. How can I do this? I don't have the ability. This is impossible. Well, God has an answer for that question. And the answer he gave Mary is the same answer he has given me over and over again. And it's his answer to you. The angel said, the Holy Spirit will come upon you, and the power of the Most High will overshadow you. You see, this task was only to be possible by the power of the Holy Spirit. God chose a woman that he knew couldn't have a child because God wanted to get the glory for himself. This was to be the Son of God. God knew it would require the power of his Holy Spirit. God specializes in the impossible so that we can never get the glory. And don't ever forget that you cannot do whatever God has called you to do. Oh, you can do a lot of good things, but you and I will never accomplish anything of eternal significance apart from the power of the Holy Spirit coming upon us and filling us and enabling us to do the will of God. You can't parent those children. You can't love that husband. You can't care for that elderly parent. You can't be the woman you need to be in your workplace, in your church, and in your community. You cannot fulfill the ministry responsibilities that God has placed upon you. You can't do it. And by the way, as soon as we think we've got a little experience under our belt and we can do this, at that point, I believe, in a sense, we become useless to God. Because then it's just the natural man, the natural woman, the natural flesh doing what flesh can do best. But flesh can never please God. Only the Holy Spirit working and moving on us and in us and through us can bring about results that are pleasing to God. That's why we've got to be willing to get out of the way, to let God take over, and by faith to be filled with the Holy Spirit of God, knowing that he can do it in me and through me. So let me ask you some questions here. Are you depending on the power of the Holy Spirit to be and do that for which God has chosen you? Think about the responsibilities God has given you and your role as a woman in this season of life. Are you consciously depending on the power of the Holy Spirit to do that job, to fulfill that task? And are you seeking a fresh, daily filling of his Holy Spirit in your life? When you became a Christian, the scripture says that the Holy Spirit came to live inside of you, and he never leaves you. But we're called upon to be continually being filled with the Holy Spirit. And one of the prayers I pray most often is, Lord, fill me afresh this day with your Holy Spirit. I may have done the tasks that I'm going to do this day 100 times before. I may think I'm experienced. I may think I'm good at those things now. But I know that apart from you, nothing of eternal significance will be accomplished this day. So, Lord, I look to you to overshadow me, to fill me with your Spirit. And then I know that the results will be truly supernatural.
1: Nancy DeMoss Wolgemuth has been showing you why it's so important to do everything for God's glory and by his power. This is a truth we've been reflecting on a lot these days as we've celebrated 25 years of Revive Our Hearts. No ministry can faithfully share God's word for a quarter century apart from the enabling grace of the Holy Spirit. He's been so good to us, and it's been a joy to hear how you have been blessed as a result. One listener from Poland wrote to Nancy to say how grateful she is for Revive Our Hearts. She wrote, "Words cannot describe the amount of blessing this ministry brings to my life. I'm a mother of 8, so my life is busy. But at the same time, I need the word all the more because I have to nourish not only my heart, but also the hearts of my children. I'm so thirsty," she writes, "so hungry. But God has provided a way for me to stay in his word, even when I'm cooking, driving, or doing laundry. I listen to his word, and I listen to your teaching, dear Nancy." Thank you for sharing undilutedly God's word, for sticking to it, for being faithful to it. It's so refreshing to see someone teaching the word of God without mixing in the world's wisdom. You are not ashamed to say you believe it, every word. So few people in my country do so. And I'm grateful for the encouragement God provides through all the resources on your website. Praise God. You know, We're able to share those resources with women all around the world because listeners chose to support us, to surrender their finances to the Lord and say, I'm giving to Revive Our Hearts so God's word reaches further to women in the U.S., in Poland, and beyond. By His grace, it will keep spreading, and God will call women across the globe to freedom, fullness, and fruitfulness in Christ. 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
5: I'm Ruth Kramer with Mission Network News. Israel claimed control this month of a contested Hezbollah stronghold in southern Lebanon's Aliyah Talher Heights. This move came after months of operations and attempted negotiations that included Hezbollah and the Lebanese army. Nuna with Triumph for Mercy Lebanon says mixed emotions remain.
6: Why didn't Hezbollah give it to the Lebanese army? That was the proposition from the beginning, that the Lebanese army will take over that specific area, and then Israel will not have to take it.
5: Israeli forces have already blown up the tunnels Hezbollah allegedly dug there. But actions like these have practical ramifications for the people in southern Lebanon. Nuna says there's a new wave of displacement. Ask God to make a way for peace in Lebanon and pray for Christians to shine the hope of Jesus among the displaced. And back in May, Set Free Global hosted their first training in Ethiopia. Alumna Bellicho of Campus Crusade for Christ says the change has been transformational. One element of Set Free training that makes it different is the focus it places on helping pastors and leaders reflect on their personal lives, addressing problems like burnout.
7: Most of the pastors and leaders expecting something to take for their church, not for their life. The first 2 days were a little bit challenging for them to open up their heart and deal with the issues deeper in their life. But through the prayers, through the one-on-one conversation, the transformation they've experienced is immeasurable.
5: Pray God would continue growing these leaders. 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We're listener-supported by people just like you. So by giving to Mission Network News, you enable us to keep the stories of God's kingdom coming. 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I'm Ruth Kramer.
8: Authorities are responding. Most people who remember September 11th can tell you where they were when the news came. 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Churches opened their doors. Courage simply showed up. 25 years later, remembrance still asks something of us. 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
10: Glenna writes from personal experience. 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
13: There's this pressure as parents, I think we feel, to have the answers. Why does mommy have a disease? Will I get the disease? Why would God allow this? And it was, hey, mommy feels that way a lot of times. And you know what? I'm still upset. You know, I get angry at God too.
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15: 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This is Family Life Today. So as we've shared before, we're out this week, but our good friend Cheryl is currently sitting in and bringing great conversations that inspire you to act.
14: She sure is. So check out this discussion with John and Keena Aragon, and I'm sure it's going to be good.
13: Even the best spouses will disappoint us, will misunderstand us, will hurt us, and they were never meant to carry the weight of fulfilling us. There is only one love that never fails, that never disappoints, that never falters. And our guests are here today to help us unpack God's enduring love, because if we anchor ourselves in His love, then that will help us love those imperfect people around us very well. John and Keena Aragon. It's Aragon, right?
16: Yes.
13: Okay, great. I said it right. Yeah, yes. Yeah. And John, you're actually Jonathan, correct?
17: Yeah, Jonathan, but John. But, you know, it'd be John Aragon if you want to get...
13: John Aragon.
17: Aragon, yes.
13: I love that. I like the way you say it, too. I love the accent that comes through. You're from Colombia,
17: yeah,
13: right?
17: Yeah, Colombia. Yes,
13: right. Ma'am. And you are...
16: From everywhere. I'm from the Philippines. I was born there. Puerto Rico and Jamaica.
13: Keena, you are like every tribe, tongue, and nation
16: correct.
13: Around the throne.
16: Yes, that's what, yes, yes. That's the fulfillment right there.
13: Right. So before we start talking about your book, I would love to know a little bit more about you. I'm just now meeting you, and I know you've been here before, but maybe the audience that has come along since then, they would like to get to know you as well. So tell us a little bit about yourself, and tell us how you met.
16: Oh, yes. Okay. So then that means I get to tell us.
13: Tell you guys how we met.
16: Okay. No, I was born in the Philippines, like I said, but raised here in Orlando, not too far from here.
4: Okay.
16: Was raised with my mom, dad, older sister. And so being Filipina, you know, it's pretty normal to be Catholic. And so was raised in the Catholic Church, went to Catholic school and all of that. Around the time of, I want to say middle school, I was asking questions about faith, about how do we know what's, you know, true and what's not. And at that time, I didn't feel very satisfied with the answers I was getting of things of just, you know, just have faith. And I was like, but how do I know what, which one am I supposed to have faith in, like which religion or whatever? But to be honest, I was still just very much in a place of, I want to just be accepted and find places of where I belong and where I can find identity. And for me, that was academics and sports. And so was always an athlete and was pretty good. So I that's really where I found like a sense of home or belonging. And that carried over into going into this big public school in Orlando and was really on the same trajectory until I met a friend on my volleyball team who shared the gospel with me. And yeah, nothing's been the same since. So I've been walking with the Lord since I was 16. I'm 37 now.
4: Oh, that's wonderful.
16: What's the math on that? That's
13: 21 years.
16: Okay.
13: Yeah, you're too young.
16: Yeah. So, yeah, I've just been walking with the Lord ever since and went to USF in Tampa for school and so lived there. And after I graduated, that's when I met John, just through a bunch of mutual friends. And we hung out a lot in community and got to know each other just by a lot of us. We were very privileged. A lot of us in our early 20s were just, you know, single and able to go places and do stuff. We had time. So.
13: And you weren't broke? Because I was broke.
16: I mean, yeah,
13: as a college student, right?
16: Okay. I was broke college and after, like pretty much, because I lived with a bunch of women in the same house, and it was just such a precious time because we were all growing in our faith, and broke at the same time. So it was like just the joy of the simple things, and just, you know, back then I could stay up till 2 a.m. and talk about, you know, the Bible and Jesus, and you know, still go to work the next day. Now I can't quite hang like that, but those were, you know, really sweet days. And that's around the time I met John. And so, yeah, we got to know each other in community and it sort of organically developed that way.
13: The reason that while we're here, you know, we're here to talk about your book, which is called, I want to make sure I get it right. So I am not even going to try to do this from memory. It is Love Has a Story, 100 Meditations on the Enduring Love of God. And I was doing a little bit of background research on the two of you and I came across your book trailer. First of all, is that you speaking on the book trailer? Is that your voice?
16: Yeah.
13: Okay. Well, as I'm listening to you, I'm like, oh, he has a radio voice for sure. So it had to have been him. So, but you said something that really struck a nerve with me. You said you felt like you had no business writing a book about the love of God. So first of all, can you unpack that for us? Tell us a little bit about what you meant when you made that statement.
16: Yes. The most difficult thing for me, I think, in my 21 years of walking with Jesus has been truly believing in my bones, in my heart of hearts, that God actually likes me, that he actually loves me, that he delights in me. So I know the passages, I can quote the scripture. I know what it says. I know what the scripture says. I know what God has said. And I believe it. But it's like the man that said to Jesus about, you know, and his son couldn't be healed. And he's like, you know, if you can heal him. And Jesus is like, if I can, okay,
4: I believe,
16: but help my unbelief. And that's truly when I think about really basing my identity on being the beloved of God, being a beloved daughter of God. That has been my biggest struggle. And everything that I think all the other struggles that just come with being human and being broken, being sinful, a lot of them, I think, flow out of that misalignment.
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13: You know, I have been spending a lot of time in the identity scriptures for the last, I want to say the last year. So, you know, Ephesians 1, 2, and 3, and Colossians, and what have you, all of those things that, and, you know, Romans chapter 8, all of those things that really talk about who we are to God. I always stop at Paul's prayer, that my prayer is that you be strengthened to know what is the height, the depth, the breadth, and the width of God's great love for you. Because there's so much of life that comes at us that tells us something different, that paints a different story for us. But God says, I love you. So how did you begin to experience his love in the struggle that you were having with not even believing that he delighted in you and loved you?
16: Yeah, I mean, there's always been, love has always had a witness every moment, you know, every day of my life. I've always had someone in my life, whether it was my grandmother or my parents or whatever, showing me love in some way. But I think there's this really significant pivot for me that happened probably around 2019. And John and I say that we had about 5 or 6 years where the Lord had us take several seats in the sense of we just had emergency after emergency. My health declined. That's a whole story in and of itself. And so my health declining, experiencing deportation in our family, experiencing injustices, experiencing friendship fallouts, financial strain. It was just, you name it. It was just back to back to back. And when all of those things were being stripped from us in a time where we were still, you know, young-ish, I think I had just turned 30 and very still excited about the Lord and very involved in various ministries. And all of a sudden it's like, I have to say no to this. I have to say no to that. I have to quit my job. I have to just take care of my health. My job is to stay alive now for multiple years. And so through that experience, God put into my life first a professional counselor and then a trauma therapist that both of them have just been really pivotal in terms of connecting me to my own story, my family of origin stuff. So when I say, man, the love of God has been one of the hardest things for me to grasp for myself over the last 21 years, I have a better understanding now because of the last 6 or so years of that counseling and therapy and story work. I have a better understanding of why that might be the case, you know, and I have a lot more compassion for myself that I think Jesus has had for me all along that, you know, I just really think God has so much more compassion for us than we have for ourselves. And so now I'm able to look at my story and go, yeah, that makes sense why it might be hard to believe, you know, God the Father really likes me. God loves me. And so it was between the counseling, the therapy, and then honestly, John, is not to be cliche at all. Like he has been like a shield for me, truly, whether there's been cases of spiritual abuse or slander or just various things, even within the many ER trips we've taken, hospitalizations, 5 surgeries and so on. He has always been just that voice for me to speak up for me when I can't speak up for myself. And also just that person that is constantly reminding me who I am. I struggle with PTSD or complex PTSD. Sure. And so I have really sometimes really dark moments where I can beat up on myself in a really unhealthy way. And he's just been this steady kind of presence that's like, I'm not going anywhere. You don't scare me. You can't talk to my wife like that, you know, after I'm beating myself up. He's just been such a shield. I think that's the image for me. So that incarnateness, that's not a word, but that incarnateness of my husband and then of various friends along the way, I think showing me the love of God through just staying.
13: But for the person who maybe doesn't have a circle like that, who doesn't have a spouse who loves them like Christ loved the church. And how would they begin to experience the love of God through their circumstances? And I'm asking because I am a cancer survivor. You know, we all have had trials. We all have had struggles. But I remember distinctly the day I was diagnosed with cancer, I was worshiping God that morning. And we had taken the test. We had done all the things. We hadn't heard from the doctor, right? But I was worshiping God, and I got stopped at the Lord is my shepherd. And I just kept repeating the Lord, and then began worshiping him for who he is and recognizing that's who is shepherding me. That's who's loving me, right? We get the call a little later, and I go back into the room after my husband and I kind of talk about, okay, this is our new reality. I go back into the space where I'm worshiping God, and I sit down and I say, okay, Daddy, they say I have cancer. What are we going to do about that? And I look around my room and I realize the world is still spinning. The sun was still shining. My walls weren't cracked. And I was like, you're the same. You're still the same God who, I was able to, because of my experience with God, detach my circumstances from the reality of who God is, that he is always just infinitely good and exceedingly holy, right? And that never changes. And he loves me. That never changes. But for the person who is in the middle of their struggle right now and doesn't have a John or doesn't have, you know, extensive faith walk behind them, they're like, I can't believe that God loves me with everything that's going on. My wife has left me. My business has folded. All of the things that I believed God for has come to naught. And I'm sitting here in a wasteland. How do I get up from that place with a realization that God loves me, that he likes me, that he delights in me, despite my circumstances telling me something different?
16: Yeah, I mean, the first thing that came to mind, well, there's multiple images that just flashed through my mind of these times just in my prayer closet, or these times of, you know, for lack of better terms, just throwing a fit before God, right? Lamenting. Being snot-nosed like a little kid, just like, God, how could you? You know, saying the crass language towards God and saying all the things that you think might be illegal to say to the holy God of the universe, getting to a point where I'm so pushed over the edge that I have to be honest. Like, there's no, you know, gloves are off. It's Jacob wrestling with with God, right?
13: It's David saying, okay, singing, mind you, not just saying, but singing, when are you going to kill my neighbor, right? Like, when are you going to take care of this?
16: Yeah.
13: Okay, but I trust in you, but you need to deal with this, okay?
16: Right. Yes. Or the psalmist is being like, God never sleeps, and also wake up, God.
13: And also wake up, God, right? Exactly.
16: Yeah. So I think there's just so many moments that just flashed through my mind as you were speaking, where you're just in this place. And I really do think of Jacob wrestling with the angel of the Lord, with God himself, in that desolate place of desperation where he thinks his brother Esau is going to kill him for all the wrong that he has done to his own brother. And he wrestles with the Lord all night. And I think there's something obviously that God blesses and honors in your willingness and my willingness to get onto the quote unquote wrestling mat with God and to go, how could you? Like, what are you doing? I'm struggling with insomnia, but you say you give sleep to your beloved. Right. So what does that mean about me? Am I not your beloved?
13: Yeah. Right.
16: And so I think poetry is my native tongue, and really, so I end up writing poems of lament often. And I think there's just been a deeper and deeper honesty in my relationship with God and my prayers with God that has opened a door. That lament has been, yeah, it's like you're experiencing the death of the various losses that you're experiencing. But when we're willing to go through that death and name those losses, it's a little bit like throwing a funeral, right? You're, when someone dies, you throw a funeral for them. You honor their life. You honor the loss. You honor your grief. And so our experience, I know for both of us, has been this continual and deeper naming of the various losses that have come and the losses that one loss even encompasses, right? Because it's never singular.
13: Right.
16: And that's not just the deaths, the actual physical deaths of loved ones that we're experiencing. Mm-hmm. We're talking about, you know, all the other things we've just mentioned. Mm-hmm. But when we're willing to name those losses, it's like we get a chance to throw a funeral for them. Mm-hmm. But if you don't admit that that dream, that that joy that you used to have, that that thing or that person, that that, that relationship, that hope is dead, mm-hmm. then you're not going to throw a funeral for it, mm-hmm. meaning you're not going to lament and you're not going to have the chance to then experience lowercase r resurrections right. of those things.
13: Right, because on every side of the grave is resurrection.
16: Correct.
13: It really is.
16: Yeah.
13: And not just that it's dead, but also that it mattered, because mm-hmm. that's what you're saying. Like this, mm-hmm. this really mattered mm-hmm. to me. Mm-hmm. And you, I, this has been stripped away from me and mm-hmm. I don't like it. So what I hear you say is be honest,
16: yeah.
13: be honest with God. It, one, during a season in my life, one, I lived in the Psalms. I absolutely lived in the Psalms. And I think that's where I began to respect David's relationship with the Lord so much mm-hmm. because he was so honest with God about what he was feeling, what he was experiencing, and he gave that up to the Lord. And the Lord stepped right in the middle of there and brought healing and remembrance of how big he is, how faithful he mm-hmm. is, and how much he loves. So I like that. And that's a good starting place. But John, would you like to add anything to that? Like, mm-hmm. yeah. what about the person that's struggling? Like, what could they do?
17: Yeah, I mean, you said it well, and Kina spoke to it. God's always writing with the redemptive arc, mm-hmm. but then we have to deal with the unresolved subplots mm-hmm. of our stories. Mm-hmm. And to Kina's point, going before the Lord with that level of honesty and even crass language mm-hmm. and asking God, do you even care? Mm-hmm. Like, where are you? I'll share this because I think it's appropriate during the years when we were dealing with just health crisis after health crisis. Our daughter, who is now 10, mm-hmm. at the time was 6, and she was struggling to believe whether or not God was good. Mm. And one of her questions, and hopefully this resonates for anyone who's listening, was, how is God good? How is God good if mommy has a disease? And mm-hmm. in her young 6-7-year-old way, she was struggling to believe that God was good, but her circumstance wasn't reflecting it. Mm-hmm. And I think we see this throughout scripture. We see it with David, we see it with Job, we see it yes. with so many others, that God often brings deliverance from the trial while you're still in the trial.
13: Yes.
17: And the longing that our souls have to desire God, not for the things that he can give us, but for God himself.
13: Yes.
17: And getting to that point requires death mm-hmm. in all ways, shapes, and forms mm-hmm. where you're brought to the end of yourself. Mm-hmm. And it's, you know, you wrestling with the angel of the Lord, mm-hmm. like, God, where are you? Mm-hmm. God, do you see me? Do you care? And that's where God can do his best work. But it feels like death because it's supposed to.
13: So how do you explain that to a 6-year-old? Mm-hmm. Like, if I'm thinking as a parent, mm-hmm. my daughter's father, my first husband, passed away when she was 13. Wow. And this was after a time when they were estranged from one another because of something he did. So she was just beginning to recover a relationship that was very important to her. And then he died. Wow. And although she tells me she did not lose faith in God at that time, I imagine a 6-year-old who's struggling with feelings, and their feelings are big and they don't know how to mm-hmm. put their feelings into words, asking a very real question, doesn't have the complexity of thought to think that through. So how do you explain that as a parent? How would I explain that to a child?
16: Yes, I have a very vivid memory of this. Not that there's only been one conversation. There's been many conversations. Sure. But as John was saying, our daughter was wrestling with, one, we had to move from Tampa to Orlando. So for her, her world was Tampa, her neighborhood friends. We took her away from everything. Mm-hmm. And so she's struggling with that. She's struggling with having seen me for years be on the couch or in bed, dealing with chronic fatigue, chronic pain, mm-hmm. in and out of surgeries and so on. And she also wanted a sibling. And now I can't have children. And so mm-hmm. she knows, oh, I don't get to have a little brother or sister like everybody else. And so mm-hmm. I remember there's this pressure as parents, I think we feel, to have the answers mm-hmm. and be like, okay, well, I have I've been walking with Jesus for X amount of years. I've been studying. I should be prepared for this, right? Like, I should know. But for me, like, my parenting verse has always been James, I think it's 1:5 of, if any of you lacks wisdom, and as parents, you gotta know you lack wisdom. Like, I don't know what to say right now. Just ask God and he'll give it. And there was this one day, and she was six, I remember this. She was just dealing with her attitude, and it was so outside of her normal, you know, happy-go-lucky kind of personality. And I remember kind of freaking out inside at first and being like, okay, do I discipline hard here? Do I, you know, do I lay down the law, or do I try to give this, you know, sort of a mini apologetics class to a 6-year-old in terms of like why God is good, or how do I, okay, Lord. And so I kind of took a pause and was like, Lord, help. And what I think God brought to mind was that, Kina, your experience of me and my goodness has been through this long journey of being willing to lament. Allow her to have unanswered questions and let her into the fact that you yourself don't know the answers. Why does mommy have a disease? Will I get the disease? What is going, like, why would God allow this? And so instead of giving her the, well, you know, technically the scripture says that, I was like,
18: we live in a broken world, blah, blah, blah.
16: Yes, and I'm like, it all starts in Genesis 3. It wasn't that in that conversation. It was, hey, mommy feels that way a lot of times. And you know what? I'm still upset. You know, I get angry at God too. And she's like, wait, you get, because she's thinking my parents, no, like they're, and I just remember her face being shocked. And that's when I knew, okay, I think we're on the right, I've struck the right chord and we're on the right path here. So, yeah, mommy gets angry at God too. And God invites us to come to him with our questions, to come to him with our frustrations, even if we're actually frustrated at him for allowing certain things. And I don't know all the answers to these. And it, I could see in that moment, there was just this pivot for her of like, the tears started to fall and she was able to express all the things I just mentioned. Yeah.
15: 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And this is just the beginning.
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22: In the Garden of Eden, the serpent twisted God's words to deceive Eve. And in Ezra chapter 4, we see another example of the enemy twisting the truth in order to harm God's people. Welcome to Today in the Word. I'm John Gager with today's reading. Ezra 4 verse 6 gives us helpful historical context. Today in the Word, we read there, at the beginning of the reign of Xerxes. Xerxes ruled Persia from 485 to 465 B.C. The next verse refers to the days of Artaxerxes, who ruled from 464 to 424 B.C. The author is emphasizing that God's people faced opposition for an extended time, decades. The letter to Artaxerxes called Jerusalem a rebellious and wicked city. It stated that this city was destroyed because it is a rebellious city, troublesome to kings and provinces. Well, that was all true. The city was rebellious and wicked. Most significantly, God exiled his people because they consistently worshipped false gods and refused to obey him. But those opposing God's work in Jerusalem twisted the truth of God's people's sins in order to manipulate the earthly ruler Artaxerxes into stopping the rebuilding project. In short, the letter did not technically lie, but it left out the whole truth. Namely, God's people had rebelled against God himself. They had experienced God's discipline for their sin, repented of their sin, and now God had restored them to the land he had already given them. The accusations lodged against God's people didn't tell the whole story. In fact, they left out the most important parts: sin, repentance, and God's glorious grace. Love to have you visit our website. Find us at todayintheword.org.
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4: Who is the Holy Spirit? The Holy Spirit is a person of the Trinity. He is God the Spirit, like God the Son, God the Father. When He comes into your life, He seals you forever as a child of God. Listen, He's omnipotent. Your inheritance is sealed. He says He's sealing you for that moment when He takes you home to be with Him. Child of God. That's part of who the Holy Spirit is.
5: At Christ's last meal, he comforted his disciples with curious words. He said, "It is to your advantage that I go away." What they didn't understand was that Christ's departure would soon signal the arrival of the Holy Spirit. Today on In Touch, the teaching ministry of Dr. Charles Stanley, we begin a series that leads us in a study of the person and work of the Spirit of God. Here's the opening session of Dr. Stanley's series, Living in the Power of the Holy Spirit.
4: The Bible is full of awesome promises. And when you and I go through difficulty and hardship and pain, there's nothing more anchoring to our lives than to be able to come to some very clear promise in the Word of God. A very clear promise in Scripture that's oftentimes deals with exactly what we're having to deal with. And so when that happens, then the promise becomes like an anchor. It makes us courageous and bold to be able to face whatever we are facing in life. It is one of those promises that is just overflowing with the benefits of God that He's given to us. And so this is the first message in a series entitled, Living in the Power of the Holy Spirit. Now, the Holy Spirit is a subject that many people have lots of confusion about. And you've heard all kind of things about the Holy Spirit. I want to make it very clear what the Word of God says specifically and clearly about how the believer is to live in the power of the Holy Spirit. So let's look at it for a moment. Who is the Holy Spirit? The Holy Spirit is a person. He is not a thing and He is not an it. He's a person. Let's look at the Scripture, for example. 1 Corinthians, the Scripture talks about the Holy Spirit knowing. The Scripture speaks in the 1 Corinthians, again, in the 12th chapter, speaks of the Holy Spirit willing. He gives the spiritual gifts to whomsoever He will. He chooses. He makes a decision. And in Ephesians chapter 4, verse 30, He talks about, do not grieve the Holy Spirit. Well, the only way you can grieve somebody is to have feelings. So the Holy Spirit is a person. He has feelings, He has a will, and listen, He has knowledge. So the Holy Spirit is not a something, He is somebody. The first time that I ever really realized that and learned that, I'd only been in seminary a couple of weeks, and I was seated at the table with a group of students, and I didn't know any of them, none of us know each other, and I said something, we're talking about the Holy Spirit, and I said something about the Holy Spirit, it. A fellow sitting across the table to me, he said, he didn't say a word at the point. He said, Charles, would you come by my room after lunch, dinner? I said, sure. I didn't know him, so he told me where he was, down the hall from where I live. And I walked in the room, and I was very intimidated because he had books. He was a doctoral student. He had books from the bottom to the bottom of the wall to the top. The only thing you could see, a couple of windows and then the door. Everything else covered with books. So I felt very intimidated. So he pulled out a Greek Bible, laid it in front of me. I said, I've only been here 2 weeks. He said, that's okay. And he said, I heard you talk about the Holy Spirit at dinner tonight, and you called Him an it. I said, well, I did, because that's what the Bible says. Me telling this guy that. I said, and I turned him to Romans 8 and just showed him. It said it. He said, well, let's look at this. Then he took me through the New Testament, every reference to the Holy Spirit to show me that He's not a it, He's a somebody. Do you think I ever forgot it? No, I never forgot it. And thank God He showed me that. Then my mind began to be open. I began to see. We're talking about somebody. We're not talking about, you see, the problem is that most people don't talk about the power of the Spirit. You know what? They're not interested in him. They're interested in what he has to offer. The

0: power of the Holy Spirit. I want the power of the Spirit. And I heard a fella one day on the television talking about, about the unction of the Spirit. They had a double unction of the Spirit. I said, well, wait a minute now. Does that mean that God only gave you half of it the first time? The first time you had this so-called unction, you only got half. Now He's giving you a double portion. So because what He gave you first wasn't enough, is that what you're telling me? Because there's no such thing as a double unction of anything, not in the spiritual realm. If God gives you something, He's going to give you enough of it. So we're talking about a person. We're talking about a person who lives in each one of us, as Jesus made it very clear when he said, for example, He'll be in you, with you, and upon you. He says, clothed, for example, with power from on high. So all the evidence makes it very clear that the Holy Spirit is a person of the Trinity. So remember this. Wherever you are, whatever you're facing in life, here's who you have on the inside of you. Once you receive Jesus Christ as your personal Savior, the Bible says He came to indwell you. Romans chapter 8, if He's not indwelling you, you're not a believer. He's not indwelling you, not a Christian. Somebody says, well, I don't believe all that stuff. I want to tell you, my friend, according to the Scripture, the Spirit of God doesn't indwell you. You're not one of His. Now, if you've trusted Him as your Savior, He's there to guide you, lead you, help you, strengthen you, enable you in every aspect of your life. That's who the Holy Spirit is. He is a person of the Trinity. Have you got it? Say amen.
1: Amen.
0: All right, now listen to this. Here's the second thing I want you to know about Him, and that's this. The Holy Spirit, listen, the Holy Spirit is God's seal of ownership on you. He's God's seal of ownership on you. Turn, if you will, to Ephesians chapter 1. And let's look, if you will, at just a couple of verses here. He's God's seal of ownership because, once you trust the Lord Jesus Christ as your personal Savior, you are owned by God. Somebody says, well, I'm my own person. If you're a Christian, no, you're not. He says, you've been purchased with a price. You've been bought with the blood of Jesus Christ. You are not your own. You don't have the right to do as you please, when you please, how you please, to whom you please. You belong to God. Now listen to what he says in Ephesians chapter 1, and let's look, if you will, as we said in verse 13 here. Notice what he says. He says, in him that is in Christ, also after listening to the message of truth, what's that? The gospel of your salvation. Having also believed, you are sealed in him that is in Christ, to be a part of Him, He and you, with the Holy Spirit of promise, who is given as a pledge of our inheritance with a view to the redemption of God's own possession to the praise of His glory. Now, what does all that mean? It means simply this. When you trusted the Lord Jesus Christ as your Savior, that's what He said. After listening, you believed, you were sealed. You are sealed in the person of Christ. That is, you are sealed as a child of God till the moment God takes you home. You're not sealed to your sin, sealed till you make a mistake, sealed to you this, sealed to you that, sealed under the day of redemption till God takes you home. Now, it's very evident. Listen, who is the Holy Spirit? The Holy Spirit is a person of the Trinity. He is God the Spirit, like God the Son, God the Father. When He comes into your life, He seals you forever as a child of God. Listen, He's omnipotent. He sealed you, he says, under the day of redemption. That is, he's sealing you. Listen, your inheritance is sealed. He says he's sealing you for that moment when he takes you home to be with him. Child of God. That's part of who the Holy Spirit is. So when somebody says, well, I believe in some things in the Bible, but there's all this stuff about the Holy Spirit that I don't really understand. I don't believe in all that. Well, you know what? Here's what you're saying. You don't believe in the Trinity, who lives within you, who has sealed you as a child of God under the day of redemption. If He hadn't sealed you, you could be saved today and lost tomorrow. Forever and ever a child of God. That's part of who He is. But listen, he's more than that. And if you'll think about what Jesus said, for example, He said that the Holy Spirit is our helper. If you go back to John 14, 15, and how many times does He speak of Him of being our helper? He says, for example, in the 14th chapter of John, verse 16, I'll ask the Father, He'll give you another helper, that He may be with you forever. 26th verse, But the Helper, the Holy Spirit, whom the Father will send in my name, he'll teach you all things, bring all things to your remembrance. And on he goes about the Helper. Think about this. What does that mean? This is why you can't ignore him. Because the Father sent him to do what? He called him our Helper. How many of you have ever needed help? Absolutely. Well, what did you do? Tell your friends, call the doctor, go to the bank, or did you cry out to the Holy Spirit who is within you to help you? Help me at this point. There are times when nobody can help you and me but him. There are times when we're in circumstances nobody's help will work. There are times when we hurt so badly nobody else can help us. There are times when the sorrow is so deep and so overwhelming no one can drag us out of that but him. He is our helper. Now, when does he help us? Anytime, every time you and I are willing to call on him. If I am not aware of who he is, if I'm not aware that I have living on the inside of me an omnipotent, omniscient helper, he knows all the circumstances of what I need, he knows all the circumstances of where I am, and he knows exactly what it'll take to help me at that moment. I don't know about you, but I don't want to live without him. For the simple reason, listen, you're not going to make it. Now, you may make it in the eyes of the world, but you're going to die. You're not indwelt by the Holy Spirit, you're not going to heaven. He says, only if we're indwelt by him. That's the promise of the Father. He sent him to indwell us, to give us absolute assurance that no matter what happens. And here he is, our helper. And the Holy Spirit is your helper if you will call on him. If you don't like what's going on, call on somebody who can change it. He may change you before he changes the circumstance, but he will get busy working on you. That's part of his work. That's part of his work. Then, for example, he said he'll not only help us, but he'll guide us. Every single one of us need guidance. He said that when he comes, he will guide us into all truth. And the 13th verse, but when he, the Spirit of truth, comes, he will guide you into all the truth. He'll not speak on his own initiative. He won't talk about himself. Whatever he hears from the Father, from Jesus, he will speak and he will disclose to you what is to come. He will glorify me. He will take from me and disclose it to you. He's our guide. For example, more than likely tomorrow, or maybe before this day is over, you're going to need a sense of direction about something. What you should say to this person, what decision you should make. We all need guidance. Well, we have the guide within us. Well, listen, watch this. We have a divine compass within us. We have a divine director within us. He's the Holy Spirit. One of his responsibilities is to guide us into all truth. What's the truth about this situation? And sometimes you and I have to make decisions in circumstances. We don't know all the facts. Watch this. We don't know all the facts. Most of the time, we don't know all the facts. But we know somebody who does, and that's the Holy Spirit. Now, watch this. Sometimes he's going to tell you to do something that you're going to think, that couldn't be God. There's no way that could be God. Remember, who knows all the facts and you don't. When the Spirit of God gives you direction, it'll always be the right direction, the right time, the right thing, no matter what. Because he's omniscient. He knows when we need direction, and he knows which direction we need to move in. Trust in the Lord with all your heart. Lean not to your own understanding in all your ways. Listen, acknowledge him. He says he'll guide you. He'll make your path straight. The work of the Holy Spirit. He said, I will teach you in the way you should go. I will guide you with my eye. How does that matter? Because that's the work of the Holy Spirit living within us. All these verses, these promises that you and I claim, listen, the Father sits in heaven, reigning upon his authority. The Lord Jesus sitting at the right hand, making an intercession for us, doing his work. The Holy Spirit living within us, doing what? Enabling us, empowering us to live out this godly life that he wants us to live. So, he certainly wants to guide us to make the right decisions in life, whatever that might be. Now, there are a lot of other things, for example, we could say, but certainly he is, listen, one of his responsibilities is to be our teacher. Now, watch this carefully. I'm not the teacher, I'm a mouthpiece. I'm a mouthpiece. The Holy Spirit is the teacher. And so he said, he will teach you all things and bring all things to your remembrance. For example, let's say that I preach this message and all of you listen carefully so you get it all. Now, Let's say that I take the first row here, preach this message, and I say, starting on this end, tell me what you heard today. I guarantee you, everybody on the front row and every row is going to hear something a little different. And here's the reason. Because the Spirit of God takes the Word of God and interprets to the heart of the hearer on the basis of what they need to hear and what they can understand. I'll give you an example of that. Sometimes I preach and somebody will come to me and they'll say, oh, Dr. Stanley, that was such a fantastic sermon. I was so blessed. I mean, God spoke to my heart. I just love you. I'll say, well, what did he say to you? This is the truth, so help me. They'll tell me something that's fantastic that I never said. In fact, I wish I had. Let's put it that way. I wish I'd said that. You know who that is? That's the Holy Spirit. I'm the mouthpiece. The Spirit is the teacher. You have inside of you the one to teach you the truth. Now, let me say this. If you start coming up with something that contradicts the Word, you're not listening to the Holy Spirit. You're just coming up with your own stuff. And so the Spirit of God, listen, the Holy Spirit will never teach you something that is a contradiction to the Word of God. Now, there are interpretations of the Word. I understand that. Interpretations of the Scripture. But he's not going to interpret it and contradict himself. Therefore, even though you and I have the teacher within us, we are still open to be taught. Listen, we're open to hear the truth of the gospel. Now, how much do you want to learn? How much do you want to know? That is up to you. Because if you ask the Spirit of God to teach you the truth, Lord, not only let me hear what this man's saying, but I want you to teach me what is it you're saying to me, Lord. And so all of us need the Word of God. I need it. I love opening the Word of God to see what he's going to say to me. I'm always learning something new. And if you think you have arrived that you know it all, then you know what? You are totally deceived. Until Jesus comes, and if he doesn't come for 1,000 years, every time we open this book, we'll see something we've never seen because the mind of God is infinite. And listen, our circumstances change. Things change in our life, and so what does he do? He interprets the Word of God according to what you and I need. Now, that doesn't mean that he's going to give somebody a misinterpretation, but it means that when you hear the truth, you will hear what the Spirit of God wants you to hear. Now, if you have your blinders down on or you have your wall up and you've already decided before you get here that don't get into that subject, I don't want to hear about that subject, don't tell me anything about that, you know what? Then you just walk away deceived. Watch this carefully. You want to open your heart to the truth of God's Word, you better be careful who you listen to. Because there are people who will tell you things that absolutely is not true of the Word of God. And that's how you get deception, division, and all the rest. Now, let me just mention one other thing here that tells us who the Holy Spirit is and what he's up to in our life, and that's this. And that is that he's the source of our spiritual power. Now, what is the power of the Holy Spirit? It is God's power. It is God's energy. And listen, God's energy and God's authority. So how would we define it? We would say that the power of the Holy Spirit is God's divine energy and authority. Listen, energy and authority released in the life of the believer for the purpose of godly living and fruitful service. And it's a simple definition, but I think it's a good definition. It is God's divine energy and authority. Divine energy and authority released in the life of the believer for what purpose? Not for boasting, but for what purpose? Godly living and fruitful service. The power of the Holy Spirit. Living in this power. And what we're going to be talking about is living in this power. Living in the authority and the energy and the wisdom and the guidance and the strength and the help of the Holy Spirit. The awesome promise of God. The promise of the Father, Jesus said. So I simply ask you this question. What about your Christian life? Do you do a little bit more mumbling and grumbling than you do praising God? Do you have needs and you wonder why God doesn't meet them? Do you wonder why your life's not fruitful? Why there's no peace and love and joy in your life? When that's all the work of the Holy Spirit. It's not what we work up. It's what he releases within us. When we say, for example, he releases his energy and his authority, there's so much involved in that. His peace, his joy, his goodness, his self-control. It is God working in every single one of us every day. And he will work, listen, He will release in you all that is needed in proportion to your release to Him, the full surrender of your life.
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1: 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In spite of following Jesus for 3 years, His disciples needed something else to be fully equipped to follow Him. Here's a moment with Charles Stanley.
0: Why did He say to them, for example, wait in the city of Jerusalem until you be endued with power from on high? Here's the reason. Because even though they had walked with Him for 3 years, listened to Him, watched the miracles, watched Him heal, watched Him walk on water, in spite of all of those things, He says, you're not ready. You're not ready. He says, you wait. In spite of the fact that you have seen me crucified, resurrected, in spite of all of that, you are not ready, listen, to live out the life I've called you to live. You are not ready to carry out the work that I've called you to do until the Holy Spirit comes into your life, clothes you, enables you with supernatural power to live it out and to perform the work that I've called you to do. Now, we read those verses and say, well, that was for the apostles. Listen to this. Any person who thinks that he or she can live the Christian life apart from the Holy Spirit is absolutely doomed to failure, disappointment, and despair because God never intended for it to be that way. He said to them, you're not ready to live it. You can't live it apart from the Holy Spirit. You can't do the work that I've called you to do until the Holy Spirit comes. Somebody says, well, now in light of that, does that mean, for example, that I have to wait? No, you and I don't have to wait because the Holy Spirit has already come. In the New Testament, at Pentecost, the Holy Spirit came to indwell the church. I'm not talking about buildings, but the believer. Every single believer, every single person who's ever trusted the Lord Jesus Christ as their personal Savior is indwelt by the Holy Spirit. Somebody says, well, I don't feel that. It has nothing to do with feeling. It has to do with truth.
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8: Our friend Vicki is one very happy woman. For many years now, she's carried a heavy load of nagging credit card debt. And if you've ever been in debt for a while, you know how it always weighs you down like this heavy backpack on your back. Well, Vicki recently came into some money through an inheritance, and you know what she did with it? Oh yeah, she had a party, a check-writing party. All the debts are paid, and you can tell she feels like she just got out of prison. Well, I'm Ron Hutchcraft, and I want to have a word with you today about debt-free in heaven. Now, there's a tremendous joy in knowing your debt is gone, and you got a new beginning, especially when the debt is when you owe God. We all owe God for the wrong things we've done. See, we all have things we've done that we're not proud of and that we're ashamed of. Things we wish we could do over, and you know you can't. We've hurt the people we love. We've said so many things we wish we shouldn't have said. We've done things we thought we would never do. The weight of all that is a very heavy burden on the human soul. The weight even gets heavier when we read in the Bible what the penalty is for our spiritual debt. It says the wages of sin is death. There's an eternal death penalty for the way that we've run our own lives instead of letting God run them, and the prospect of a hopeless eternity makes the weight of our sin almost unbearable. That's why Jesus is such awesome good news. The prospect of being spiritually debt-free is wrapped up in three words Jesus spoke just before he died on that cross. They're recorded in our word for today from the Word of God in John 19, verse 30. Jesus said, "It is finished." In the original Greek language this is written in, that's just one word. And it's used as an accounting word that actually means paid in full. Like our friend's credit card debt, nothing owed anymore. So that when you stand before God on Judgment Day, where your sins once appeared in God's book, it will simply say, paid in full. Which means the only thing that could keep you out of heaven is gone. Wow. But you don't pay the bill. You can't. There's no amount of doing good that could ever pay a death penalty. If you think your religion's going to get you to heaven, there's just no way in the world it can pay that death penalty. But God loves you so much, he sent his only son, Jesus, to that cross to pay for what only he could pay. So you won't have an eternity without him. Jesus absorbed all the guilt, all the hell of every wrong thing you have ever done. And then he declared once and for all, it is finished, it is paid in full. This very day, you can experience the incredible joy of knowing you are forever free from the weight of your sin. The joy of a brand new beginning. What Jesus did on his cross removes your sin when you tell Jesus you are putting all your trust in him to forgive that sin, to take you to heaven. No one else can. You will never have to face the judgment you deserve because Jesus faced the judgment you deserve. Your new beginning starts the moment you open your heart to Jesus. Would you let that be today? Wherever you are right now, tell him, Jesus, I know that what you did on the cross is my only hope of a relationship with God, of going to heaven, of having my sins erased from God's book forever. And I know you walked out of your grave. You're alive, Would you walk into my life today? There's some wonderful information I would love to give you on all of this. It's at our website, appropriately named anewstory.com. Would you check it out as soon as you can? anewstory.com. And I'm praying that you'll be able to go to sleep this very night saying, I am forgiven and I am free.
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all the same. His name is Eric Nieder on 91.5 and 102.7. The Word, it's a little after one. Hi, I'm Garrett. How was your weekend? Pretty good. Vikings won. I'm a Packers fan. I know. Wasn't as good for me. My loyalties are split. I was born in Wisconsin, so I've always kind of bled green and gold. But I'm a Twins fan, too, because I graduated from high school in Foley in the late 80s, went to St. Cloud State. So I love the Twins. I'm also a Packer fan, but Jesus does love me, too. And I know the Vikings got to go back to Lambeau later this year. Here's the deal. It is a rainy fall feeling Monday across central and north central Minnesota. Low 60s today. Yep, you're going to want to take your umbrella with you, too. Here's Hannah Kerr on The Word.

Some storms pass quickly. Others take a little longer. Either way, you don't have to face them without hope. 91.5 and 102.7, The Word.

0: the latest from Tasha Layton. That's Meet Me in the Valley, 91.5, 102.7, The Word. My name's Garrett. So, yesterday, in addition to that Vikings victory, it was Grandparents' Day. Did you know that? I was thinking of my Grandma Stella. I miss her. She passed away about 13 years ago. She was my last grandparent. But I would go spend a week or two in the summer when I was in middle school with her. And we'd go garage sailing. My grandpa worked as a foreman in an air conditioning factory. And he would go to bed early because he was up at 3 a.m. And when my grandma would hear him snore, she'd go, "Come here." And she'd go pull out her butter pecan ice cream. She'd make butter pecan shakes. We'd watch late night TV. I remember Fantasy Island, The Love Boat. We'd sit on the couch. We'd eat junk, have those butter pecan shakes. But my grandma taught me to take care of what I had and that life wasn't about things just because your neighbors had stuff. She said, "Stuff doesn't ever make you happy." And again, my grandma has been gone about 13 years and I miss her. So today, can we honor grandparents on the show? I want to know, what did your grandparents teach you? Would you check in and share? I would love to hear that. 218-499-9673. As we honor grandparents today on The Word.
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1: Shelley is a registered nurse at a hospital in Milwaukee. 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The hospital itself defined her religious views. 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Denying her request and saying, "In the Christian religion, vaccinations are not explicitly prohibited. 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
1: The greatest Bible teachers down through the ages have truly understood the goal of their teaching. 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He outlines that reason clearly in 1 Timothy. 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All empowered by love.
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0: Michael English and Christ Alone, 91.5, 102.7. The Word. Yesterday was Grandparents Day. We're honoring grandparents today on the show. Hey, Carrie.
1: I wanted to tell you about my grandfather. His name is Steve, and he's not with us anymore, but he has such a servant's heart. And I remember just going with him and my grandmother to their church with my sisters and just watching them clean up. They would have like a women's group or something, and he and a bunch of the other men would just go and serve them, and they would cook for them and they would clean up, and they would do it so cheerfully, and it was just so neat to watch them as kids. And he would do that for anyone, and they always had an open door. We could bring friends over whenever, and they never complained about it. They were just there to serve people, and that's just how both of them were.
0: What a great legacy, Carrie. Thank you for sharing in the Word today. How about you? Would you share what your grandparents taught you at 218-499-9673? Here's Peter Burton on the Word.
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The Word. My name's Garrett. Happy Monday. Who gets your best? Is it God? Or does he get your leftovers? See, we give our best energy to our job and our career and our family and the things that matter to you. You probably put in a little bit of energy before that Packer-Viking game yesterday, right? But where does God fit in? Does he just get your leftovers? See, Jesus calls you and me to give him more than leftovers. Here's how I know. Mark 12:30. You shall love the Lord your God with all your heart, all your soul, all your mind, all your strength. Those verses say all, not some of your heart, some of your strength, some of your mind, all. So that means when it comes to leftovers, no, God needs your all this week, not just your leftovers.

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0: Thanks so much for making 91.5 and 102.7 The Word your Monday soundtrack. My name's Garrett. Here's Kate Thompson.
1: 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This longer than it's ever been.

0: Hi, I'm Johnny Erickson Tata. Living with a severe disability and chronic pain can be so wearing. It's hard to daily take up the cross and follow Jesus. It's downright painful. But I draw inspiration from the way Christ took up his cross. Hebrews chapter 12 tells us that because of the joy set before him, Jesus endured his cross. And now, he is seated in the place of honor beside the throne of God. I love those words, quote, for the joy set before him. I know that just 2 minutes in heaven will be worth all the pain, all the sorrow and tears. Plus, as a co-heir with Christ, God has in store for us a place of honor near the throne of God. Oh, friend, the finish line is getting closer, and Isaiah 35 gives great advice. Strengthen your feeble hands and steady your knees that give way. Your God's going to come and rescue you. And you know what? That glorious day is sooner than you think.
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0: 91.5, 102.7, The Word. My name's Garrett. She may be gone, but she's not forgotten. I'm talking about Dolly Parton. She passed away last month, but she has a brand new song that you're going to have to wait to hear. This is pretty cool. I was talking to my mother-in-law about this over the weekend. See, Dolly Parton's last song was recorded before she passed away, and it's put in a box. It's supposed to be unveiled on what would have been her 100th birthday in January 2046. The song is called My Place in History, and it's a recording on a CD next to a CD boombox. And her instructions were, I want the world to hear my song the first time on a CD boombox. So it's called My Place in History, and we can hear it in January 2046.
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0: You know I want you. 91.5, 102.7, The Word. Yesterday was Grandparents' Day. If your grandparents are still with us, I hope you told them that you love them and you honored them. Today, we're talking about grandparents and things that our grandparents taught us.
1: My paternal grandparents, my grandfather, emigrated here from Poland in 1951 with three kids, a wife, and $1.50, and the clothes they were wearing. And my grandpa never took out a loan for anything other than his house. And they had cars and they had everything else. You know, they did things that a normal family did back then, but he just worked his tail off and took every overtime shift he could and just never said no to work. And he taught me an incredible work ethic that I have successfully now implanted in my sons. And the source of pride of both our heritage and our hard work ethic.
0: What a great legacy from your grandparents. How about you? What did your grandparents teach you? 218-499-9673. Here's Benjamin William Hastings and Brandon Lake on The Word.

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2: Why is the U.S. in a trade war with Canada? In many ways, it makes no sense. They are our neighbors to the north. We share some of the same history and language with citizens in Canada. Nearly 1 million Canadians reside in this country. Yes, we have a trade deficit, but as one of my radio program guests reminded us, the U.S. is nearly 9 times larger than Canada. Obviously, there are fewer Canadians to buy U.S. products than Americans to buy Canadian products. Victor Davis Hanson also mentions another issue. Canadians worry that a country that is much larger, with an even larger GDP than Canada, might overwhelm Canada's unique culture. The United States is leaping ahead of other Western countries in ways few anticipated a few decades ago, while Canada is stagnating. President Trump and others in his administration remind us that Canada used to have a dynamic economy and a significant military. Canada's per capita GDP is now among the lowest in the industrialized West, and until last year, Canada refused to honor its NATO commitment to spend 2% of GDP. That last point, as you may know, has been a major issue with President Trump. He has accused the European nations of getting a free ride and believes Canada also has been taking advantage of America's generosity regarding the military. Trump and others in his administration are also concerned with the way China can penetrate the U.S. market by sending goods first through Canada, and Canada resents U.S. demands concerning the importation of Chinese goods. A trade war will likely continue for some time based on many of these issues and differences. Stay tuned for the next episode in this unnecessary melodrama. I'm Kirby Anderson, and that's my point of view.
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Did you sing a song from that guy in church over the weekend? That's Phil Wickham, but he wasn't singing alone. Crowder was with him. It really is Amazing Grace, 91.5 and 102.7. The Word, I'm Garrett. The reason I like that Crowder was not alone is because Celebrate Minnesota coming back to the Ledge Amphitheater outside of St. Cloud this Friday and Saturday. And Crowder is going to be there with a guy named Walker Hayes this Friday. And then Toby Mac and KB going to be there on Saturday. You want the info on Celebrate Minnesota? 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

0: 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Coming into the program, surrendering my entire life to the Lord, I feel hopeful. Now that I'm sober, I look forward to what God has in store for me.
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And this year on September 18th at the Ledge Amphitheater in Waite Park, it's Walker Hayes. 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
1: Belief is not a cursory, disinterested glance at an unimportant and irrelevant fact. 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And if you desire to experience the extraordinary reality of the new birth, you need to look at Jesus' death on the cross with that kind of faith. You need to cry out in your heart saying, Lord, I need to be saved. Not, well, that was interesting. You know, thank you. That was kind of, you know, that was okay. That was good information. No, you need to cry out and say, Jesus, will you save me? And look to him, have faith in him.
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0: Nicole Sponberg, The Solid Rock, 91.5, 102.7, The Word. My name's Garrett. For 19 years, Joshua Schneelock lived in a German orphanage, wondered why no one had ever come to take him home. Every day he would pray, God, I just want to meet my family, my mom, my dad. I just want to know my family. Well, more than five decades later, a DNA test finally connected Joshua with his biological father. His dad's name is Arthur. He had served in Germany in the late 1960s and never knew he had a son there. When the DNA results came back 99.99% certain, Joshua finally met his father. Both men cried, and then came an even bigger surprise. Joshua met more than 60 relatives who welcomed him with open arms. After a lifetime of wondering, why wasn't I loved? Joshua finally had the answer. He was loved. And he was home with his family.
1: What do you pray when the pain doesn't go away? When you've asked God for healing, but you're still waiting?
2: Those are the questions Glenna Marshall explores in our book of the month, Praying in Pain, How to Know You've Heard When You Haven't Been Healed.
1: Glenna writes from personal experience. 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
0: My name's Garrett. I'm so glad that you're listening to The Word this afternoon, the newly expanded afternoon show, and the latest from Megan Woods. This is called Heaven.

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0: The latest from Unspoken, that's called Walk With Me, 91.5, 102.7, The Word yesterday. Not only Vikings victorious over the Packers, but Grandparents Day. Did you honor your grandparents yesterday if they're still with us? I want to know, what did your grandparents teach you? My grandma Stella, she was what I call a professional garage sailor. My grandpa worked early mornings, so when he would go to sleep, my grandma would pull out her butter pecan ice cream, she'd make shakes, and we'd watch TV. And I just, you know, my grandma was the best. And she taught me that it's not about stuff, because anyone can have lots of stuff, but life's not about having the most stuff. So, my grandma, yeah, I'd do anything to talk to her right now, today. Hey, how about you, Amy? What did your grandparents teach you?
1: I have been fortunate enough to have had most of my grandparents alive up until this last year. My final grandfather passed away in the summer of this year, and my grandma and grandpa were amazing. They taught me how to love without judgment and how to just be present with those around me. And I spent so much time at their house growing up because my parents had me very young. So they were almost like a second mom and dad, and they were always there. And that just helped to teach me how to always be there for others.
0: What about you? What did your grandparents teach you? I would love to hear that today at 218-499-9673. Here's Leanna Crawford on The Word. Great.

Do you let disappointments kind of well up and take a toll on your life? Because stuff happens, and I get it. Mondays are hard. Life is lifey. But Psalm 40, verse 2 has a great reminder that our Heavenly Father can lift us out of difficult places and put your feet on solid ground. So this week, when you need to, remember Psalm 40, verse 2. It's a great verse.

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1: 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Hi, I'm Barry McGuire, author of Ignite Your Life, explaining how you can have wholehearted faith regardless of your circumstances. 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You don't have to be a Bible scholar or have all the answers. You simply need a willing heart and a willingness to follow God's nudges. The Bible says in Matthew 5:16, "Let your light shine before others that they may see your good deeds and glorify your Father in heaven." 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So today, move everyone, not just one, every day closer to Jesus. 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

0: Selah. You Raise Me Up, 91.5, 102.7, The Word. My name's Garrett. We're honoring grandparents today because it was Grandparents' Day yesterday. What did your grandparents teach you?
1: My grandparents taught me endurance. I used to play skippo with my grandma, and she'd beat me and beat me and beat me, and I'd still play it with her. And I was the only one in the family that would play skippo with her. And I hardly ever won a game, but when I did, it was a great feeling. But I just hung in there and kept playing skippo with her. Even when she was dying with cancer, I'd go down there and play skippo with her.
0: Wow, what great memories and a great legacy. How about you? What did your grandparents teach you? I'd love to hear that. Here's Zach Williams and Rescue Story on The Word. There

0: 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At Teen Challenge, when you walk in, you are showered with God's love. Now that I'm sober, I have so much hope today.
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0: Steve Green, 91.5, 102.7, The Word. My name's Garrett. Talk about adding a little drama to your wedding day. Abby and Tony Clark were getting married on a beach a few weeks ago. When a bee got a little too close for comfort, Abby started swatting at the bee, and all of a sudden her engagement ring went flying into the sand. The wedding guest all stopped and helped in the search, but after 20 minutes, no sign. Abby was devastated, but her hubby-to-be Tony said, "Honey, let's continue the ceremony. We'll pray afterwards and keep looking." Well, after they said, "I do," one of the guests texted his buddy, who had metal detectors. He was a volunteer firefighter. And 10 minutes later, there he was on the beach. And before they cut the cake at the reception, the ring was back on Abby's finger. And she smiled and said, "Okay, the wedding was okay. The ring recovered." And we've got one amazing story about a persistent bee. Authorities
1: are responding. Most people who remember September 11th can tell you where they were when the news came. Behind every number was a name, a family, and a future changed that morning. Today, we remember those who were killed, those who ran toward danger, and those who carried grief long after the cameras moved on. We also remember what rose quietly in the days that followed. Strangers helped strangers. Churches opened their doors. Courage simply showed up. 25 years later, remembrance still asks something of us. To value life, to reject hatred, to pray for those who serve, and to bring peace into the place God has given us. May we remember with humility. May we live with gratitude. And may God comfort every heart that still carries the loss. 91.5 and 102.7, The Word.
2: Welcome to Breakpoint, a daily look at an ever-changing culture through the lens of unchanging truth. For the Colson Center, I'm John Stonestreet. What happened to the ancient gods? How was Christianity able to so quickly replace idols that had been worshipped for so long? Today, Colson Center Vice President Michael Craven continues a theological reflection on idolatry and how to think about it through a Christian worldview.
3: Zeus, Apollo, Artemis, and the rest of the Greco-Roman pantheon once dominated the ancient world. But within a few centuries of Christ's coming, the temples emptied, the sacrifices ceased, and the oracles fell silent. Yet humanity's impulse to worship did not disappear. This is where the biblical story didn't merely outlast paganism, it offered a truer explanation of reality. The Bible teaches that human beings were created not merely as rational or political creatures, but as worshiping creatures. We were made in the image of God and designed to know Him, love Him, and live under His gracious rule. Worship is not merely something we do, it's woven into who we are. That is why Scripture never imagines a world without worship. Instead, it asks a different question: whom or what will we worship? John Calvin famously observed that the human heart is a perpetual factory of idols. He understood that idolatry is not a relic of ancient civilizations. It is the fallen heart's continual attempt to replace the Creator with something created. The Apostle Paul explains with remarkable clarity in Romans 1. Humanity did not stop worshiping. We simply exchanged the truth about God for a lie and worshiped and served the creature rather than the Creator. That exchange continues today. The human heart never stops worshiping. It only changes the object of its worship. Most people insist they're not religious. If religion simply means attending church or reciting prayers, perhaps fewer people are religious than in previous generations. But if religion means giving ultimate loyalty, trust, hope, and identity to something, then our culture remains profoundly religious. The modern idols simply wear different names. Perhaps the most obvious is the autonomous self. For much of human history, identity was understood as something to be discovered in relationship to God, family, community, and vocation. Today, we're told to look inward. Self-expression has become our highest.

0: highest good. In a shift not psychological but rather theological, the self no longer answers to a higher authority, it has become the authority. Every false god, whether carved from marble or constructed from modern ideologies, ultimately distorts reality and diminishes those who worship it. When Paul walked through Athens, he found a city full of idols. Today, our cities look very different. Yet our culture is no less devoted to finding ultimate meaning, identity, and hope in created things. Every age believes it has outgrown idolatry. Every age is wrong. The first Christians did not merely stop worshiping Zeus. They discovered something infinitely greater. Once they knew the true God, the false gods lost their power. The same remains true today. Our idols will not disappear simply because we expose them. They disappear when we behold Christ.
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2: 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Ken Cummins, the station manager of Missionary Radio in Hopkinsville, Kentucky, joins us. And Ken, you recently traveled to Cuba, and you saw firsthand what I'm talking about.
3: 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They knew of Transworld Radio. Oh, well, we've been listening to Shine 800 for years out of Bonaire. They've been listening. But I experienced firsthand the awakening among those people. Tremendous. And it's spreading. And they don't look to what's going on with all the difficulties. Now, everybody's going to be affected by that. You're human. But they are rising above it because of the zeal and fire of the Holy Spirit burning in their hearts.
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Lauren Daigle, 91.5, 102.7, The Word. I'm Garrett, the newly expanded afternoon show. I love doing life with you. Time for me to head out. Janet Parshall is coming up at 4 with In the Market. My prayer is this, that God would bless you and your family big time today.

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1: My husband Dan and I, we had 4 sons who are now adults. But because our son Peter was most like me, we had our challenges. Sometimes Peter's phone was taken away as a consequence for disobedience. One time I had to drop a note off at school to let him know I'd pick him up so he wouldn't have to take the bus. And I wrote, "Peter, I'm sorry for my part in provoking you, which led to hurt feelings for both of us. Please forgive me. I love you, Mom." We wanted our sons to develop strong characters from the inside out, not just temporary behavior change, but for them to have a heart change from God. At youth group that evening, Peter heard a guest speaker talk about the grace of God and how we can't afford to withhold it from others. Peter apologized and said I could keep the phone as long as I wanted, and he forgave me too. Jesus understands us all. He knows and he walks with us in our parenting every day. For more encouragement in Everyday Matters, visit DebbieGriffith.com.
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6: Friends, welcome to In the Market with Janet Parshall. I'm so glad we're going to spend the hour together. Let me set up a scenario for you, and let me ask you if you've seen the same thing I've seen. Ever been to a restaurant, and there's a family gathered around the table, and every single person around that table is on their device? That's a markedly different portrait than the one Norman Rockwell painted, right? Where the family is sitting around the table, talking together, engaging, saying grace. So what in the world has happened? I'll tell you what's happened. It's that little device that's in your hand. It is taking over our hearts and minds, and it's, I think, in some respects, destroying our families. So the time has come for a great tech reset, and that's exactly what we're going to talk about this hour. This is not, I'm going to make this statement a whole lot of times during the course of our conversation, this is not value-neutral technology, all right? The designers of this stuff knew exactly what they were doing. Listen, when they hire psychologists and psychiatrists in their Silicon Valley companies, they're doing it for a reason. They want you to become addicted to their product because it's not love, friends, it's money that makes the world go round. And there may be other nefarious things there, but certainly the prima facie argument is they're going to try to make money off of this. But in the process, what are we doing to our kids? I don't want to get ahead of myself because I just got through reading an absolutely fabulous book that tells it like it is. And the way the book is laid out is it starts with some of the ABCDs of the problems that are out there associated with tech. And then the rest of the book is what we can do to set some boundaries in our families. Is it going to be easy? Nope. Mom and Dad, can I just remind you? I know I'm in Washington. We talk about elections a lot. The only person who elected you to the position, the parent, is God himself. You didn't run in a general election and you didn't win enough votes and therefore you became the parent. You were divinely appointed to be a parent to the child that the Lord placed in your hands for his stewardship. So this is a very important conversation for parents. It's not the sidebar story. It is not a future tense. It is here and now. And I praise God he raises up leaders who can articulate with clarity biblical truth while helping us understand what's going on in the culture at large. And one of those people is Arlene Pelicane. I am thrilled to have another conversation with Arlene. I think she's brilliant. She's a fantastic speaker. She's the author of several books, including Screen Kids, Making Marriage Easier, Parents Rising, and Calm, Cool, and Connected, 5 Digital Habits for a More Balanced Life. She's been featured on The Today Show, Wall Street Journal, Fox and Friends, Focus on the Family, Family Life Today. She's also the host of the Happy Home Podcast, and she lives in San Diego with her husband, James, and their 3 children. And we're going to talk about what a kind of an approach the Pelicane household has toward kids and screen time. And if they can do it in their house, you can do it in your house. She joins us today because her new book is called The Great Tech Reset. Set Reclaiming Real Life for Christian Families. I love the profundity of that subtitle. Can I say it again? Reclaiming Real Life for Christian Families. Oh, Arlene, pull up a chair. I have 1,000 questions to ask you. I know I'm not going to get them all in the 1 hour that you've given me, but boy, I loved the book. It is clear. You could put in all kinds of social science studies that are there. You put in Bible verses. You help us understand the problem. And I thought for a lot of parents who just think, well, everybody has a cell phone and they don't understand that their child is walking around with this device that can radically change their heart, their mind, and their soul, your book is very timely and so tremendously needed. So thank you very much. And let me start with your household, because you don't pull any punches about the fact that you have some guidelines in your house. And maybe that's a great place to start, because you didn't just write this from the head. You wrote it from the kitchen table. And this is how you look well to the ways of your household. So tell me about your household and devices.
7: Yeah, great to be with you, Janet. We have 3 children. We go boy, girl, girl. And our boy, Ethan, is a college graduate working. We have a college senior, Noelle, and we have a high school senior, Lucy. And they were raised very differently, Janet. You're right. So we are in Southern California. We don't live under a rock. They do attend public school. And basically, we saw when they were very little, we saw, wow, their friends are just sitting down looking at tablets. What is this? We don't understand this. You know, this is, you know, late 2000s, 2010. And we're like, we don't understand this. What's happening? And we made a decision, and it was a very simple decision. And honestly, we're not superheroes. And that's why I invite everyone, why couldn't you do this too? We just made the decision. Okay, that social media stuff, that seems to wreck girls. Like, that's not right that they're doing that. Video games, yeah, that's fun. But once a boy has that, what else is going to capture his attention in that way? Mm-hmm. So we decided no social media, no video games, and no personal smartphone or tablet. So this was what we did in elementary school. And instead we did the old fashioned stuff of books and bikes and karate and sports and, you know, all those kinds of things, and realized, wow, the problems that other families are facing, we are not facing those problems. And it was simply because our environment was different. So we liked it so much, we kept going. So junior high went by, high school went by, and we decided that we would, and we're not anti-tech, right? So our kids are watching YouTube videos and learning how to draw or 3D printing Nerf guns. So they're not afraid of technology, and neither are we. It can do amazing things. But the addictive personal technology that's in your pocket, the video game, the social media, those were the things that we decided, until your senior year or later in high school is what we made the decision that we're going to wait on those things.
8: Wow. Okay. I'm going to get email if I don't ask you this. When did your children get their first device, and what was their reaction when they got it?
7: Yeah. So our son Ethan got it the summer before he went to college. Our daughter Noelle got it the May before she went into college. That was her choice. She was told in her senior year she could get it, and she decided, I want to go through my AP exams and again get a phone. And then our daughter Lucy, who is a senior, just got one, mostly because of a travel trip that she's doing, and she's decided she will use it for like tournaments. She's on a speech and debate team. So for specific reasons to have one, that she'll take it, and then otherwise she just leaves it on a shelf at home, and still no social media. So yeah, and the reaction was very interesting, because most people will think, Janet, well, goodness gracious, they're going to go crazy once they get it. Because, right, they've been withheld all this time. They're just going to get it and then be on social media for 10 hours and watch pornography and look at video games all the time. And they just kept doing what they've always been doing. They kept reading, they kept playing, they kept hanging out with friends. All the stuff they used to do, they just kept doing it and added a phone.
8: And probably because mom and dad brilliantly set up a family room that made it learning friendly. And there's a piano, so one child will play the piano. One could be found reading library books. No big screens anywhere. And guess what? All the Pelican children are doing just fine, thank you. I tell you that because I already know some of the objections. You know what? Arlene addresses a multiplicity of these objections in the book and handles them beautifully. So when you hear the pushback, and you will if your child is already on a device and you want to peel them off, she's giving you the courage, the wherewithal, and some pretty good scripture to back up how you can do this. All right, we're just getting started. The Great Tech Reset is her brand new book. More with Arlene right after this.
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10: This is Max Licato. Christ followers hear a language that others miss. In 2 Kings chapter 6, we see this truth played out in dramatic fashion. Elijah's protege, Elisha, followed in his mentor's footsteps and upset the powers of the age. The king of Aram decided to take the young prophet out. He sent a kill squad. They surrounded the city by night. It appeared to be the end. But the man of God saw what his frightened servant could not. And Elisha prayed, "Open his eyes, Lord, so that he may see." One saw through the filter of fear, the other the filter of faith. Elisha learned this lesson from Elijah. We'd be wise to do the same. This is Max Licato.
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8: 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Arlene Pelican is with us. Brand new book. It's called The Great Tech Reset, Reclaiming Real Life for Christian Families. And I should point out that this is a project done through Summit Ministries, a ministry we know and love dearly. Dr. Myers is on this program on a regular basis. Kathy Cook, another dear friend of this program, went to Arlene and said, would you write a book with Summit? And she said, yes, and this is the book. Now, I can't think of a stronger triad than to have Kathy Cook, Jeff Myers, and Arlene Pelican together fighting for our families. And they're doing it so that you and I will take very seriously the Lord gave us as the parents of our children. So I'm glad you started where you did, because Arlene, I have a funny feeling that particularly in Christian households, we're just not fully aware of what this tech does. We look at the culture, we see everybody doing it, we're thinking, well, it is value neutral, like your TV. It's not at all, and I want you to expound on that in a minute. But I think we need to understand exactly what this is doing to our hearts, our minds, and soul, and you brilliantly lay it out as an A, B, C, and D. So let me go first to the primary argument, which I think needs to be addressed right out of the gate. This is technology like no other, and it cannot be said that it is value neutral. Tell me why.
7: It cannot be said at all. We did not have Ms. Pac-Man treatment centers. People didn't walk around with big televisions walking, you know, around with their homes, taking these large, this is different. So for us to think, well, this is just the modern version of Mario Brothers, or, you know, this is just the modern, it's not. So to realize that Silicon Valley has made this, that time on device is the goal, and everything from gambling slot machine kinds of feelings to needing to feel like you belong to having a video game that gives you so much dopamine that there's nothing else in life that can compare. So we need to realize this is not the blank slate of the Little House on the Prairie that, you know, oh, just do your homework on this thing. No, this is something completely designed to captivate you and for us to realize that. And I really want people to see the phone, the tablet, instead of just these devices, to realize, wait a minute, that's an anxiety amplifier, a bad babysitter, a childhood killer, and a dopamine dealer. And those are the ABCD harms that I lay out in the book.
8: Yeah, beautifully. So let's start with the anxiety amplifier. Tell us how it does that.
7: Yeah. If you have a child who is carefree and you give them a phone, then all of a sudden they realize, oh, I have a certain pressure now to be popular or to dress a certain way or to have certain beliefs because everyone else believes that and I don't want to stand out. Now they're worried. Remember, you know, we can remember going to school and have something making fun of the shirt we were wearing or telling us we were stupid because we couldn't do the test or whatever it was. Well, now it's in a child's pocket. It's 24/7. It's with them all the time. And we saw depression grow in teens by 37%, a huge jump between 2004 and 2014, when we exchanged the regular friendship that kids have for social media algorithms, what's being thrown at them. And the thing is, when we as parents log on to like TikTok or Instagram, we think, well, this isn't that bad. They serve, Janet, our kids content that is much more terrible: self-harm, suicide, you know, eating disorders, drugs, pornography. They serve this to our children because they know, okay, we can get them this way, we can keep them on this way. And it's an awful cycle that we also need to realize, wait a minute, when I give this phone to someone, it's going to create anxiety. And then if they already have an underlying anxiety, it will amplify it. I had a woman who said, you have to give your sixth grader a phone because everyone's got one, but here's my counselor as well, because you'll need this too.
8: Wow. Unbelievable. So you say there's a difference with girls and boys. Talk to me about how reactive.
7: Yeah. Yeah, boys also have this anxiety, but usually it's the video games that snare boys, you know, and pornography. Pornography will snare both, but especially for boys. And you can see in the video game, what are they doing? They're building, they're protecting, they're creating. There's an element of romance, you know, risk, all the things that boys really need and that are, they need to conquer things. But instead of conquering in the real world, being the heroes that God created them to be, you know, winning those challenges, all those things, winning the girl's heart someday. Instead, they're having this counterfeit in a video game that they are finding community because the other boys play too. But my question would be, like, do those boys really know anything about each other, or is it all about the game? Like, if there was no game, would there still be a friendship there? Because a lot of parents will think, well, my boy needs to be there socially. So ask yourself that question. If the game didn't exist, would they still be friends? So video games are replacing real friendship. They're replacing drive. You know, who wants to do homework and have like dinner with grandma, you know, read the Bible, sit around, read the Bible, when you could be shooting something up, getting to the next level, like there's no comparison. And so video games, let's say that it will be problematic for 10 to 15% of boys. Wow. So problematic that they will have a hard time staying in college. They'll have a hard time getting a job because they'll always be fighting that desire to play the game. Okay. You might think, well, maybe I'll be lucky enough to be the, you know, 85% that come out okay. Would we, in what other area of life would we say, oh, you can, why don't we go to this restaurant, even though 15% of us are going to get cancer, right? Like, who would do that? Exactly. So we need to have this realization that even though everyone's doing it, it is dangerous for kids.
16: At the end of every chapter, you have a write about it and pray about it. I'm so glad you did that because that's the hallmark of a good teacher. You want us to really know and apply what we've just read. And that's at the end of every single chapter. So thank you personally as a mom for you doing that. Talk to me about the bad babysitter. You know, I used to describe it before all of this tech emerged and showed up. When you stop and think about it, it's really kind of in our recent lifetime. This has all happened, but it's not the future anymore. It is the present. But I used to refer to the TV as the 19-inch flickering blue babysitter.
7: Yes.
16: Now it's the device. So talk to me about that.
7: Right. And I think we want to go back to the TV because there'd be limited things. And again, yes, you couldn't carry it around with you. But I have three children and I can imagine if I had a babysitter and was coming home at 11 o'clock and I came home at 11 to find my children still in their clothes, not eating the dinner I had prepared, but instead eating potato chips, watching an R-rated movie at 11 o'clock at night, I would say, you are an awful babysitter. Get out of my house. Mm-hmm. And yet we will give our children these devices that make them sit stock still, watching garbage, eating garbage, and we do nothing about it.
16: Yeah, exactly. All right, when we come back, that was the A, the B. By the way, there's so much more in the book. Just understand that. I want to get you excited about this book so you'll get a copy and you can look well to the ways of your household, just exactly as Scripture tells us to do. It's called The Great Tech Reset, Reclaiming Real Life for Christian Families. Arlene Pelican is our guest and the author, and it is a superb book. And Mom and Dad, it is a wake-up call. So this is the ABCDs, and then there's a game plan we're going to get to eventually. So stick around. Much more coming your way after this.
9: 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Grace Reformed Church invites you to worship with them on Sunday mornings at 9, beginning in June. The full counsel of God is preached and traditional hymns of faith are sung. Grace Reformed Church, 6899 Fourthland Road in Baxter.
17: I'm Ruth Kramer with Mission Network News. Israel claimed control this month of a contested Hezbollah stronghold in southern Lebanon's Aliyah Talher Heights. This move came after months of operations and attempted negotiations that included Hezbollah and the Lebanese army. Nuna with Triumph for Mercy Lebanon says mixed emotions remain.
18: Why didn't Hezbollah give it to the Lebanese army? That was the proposition from the beginning, that the Lebanese army will take over that specific area and then Israel will not have to take it.
17: Israeli forces have already blown up the tunnels Hezbollah allegedly dug there. But actions like these have practical ramifications for the people in southern Lebanon. Nuna says there's a new wave of displacement. Ask God to make a way for peace in Lebanon and pray for Christians to shine the hope of Jesus among the displaced. And back in May, Set Free Global hosted their first training in Ethiopia. Alumna Bellicho of Campus Crusade for Christ says the change has been transformational. One element of Set Free training that makes it different is the focus it places on helping pastors and leaders reflect on their personal lives, addressing problems like burnout.
19: most of the pastors and leaders expecting something to take for their church, not for their life. The first 2 days were a little bit challenging for them to open up their heart and deal with the issues deeper in their life. But through the prayers, through the one-on-one conversation, the transformation they've experienced is immeasurable.
17: Pray God would continue growing these leaders. 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We're listener-supported by people just like you. So by giving to Mission Network News, you enable us to keep the stories of God's kingdom coming. Look for links at missionnews.org. I'm Ruth Kramer.
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16: The Great Tech Reset, Reclaiming Real Life for Christian Families. That's the brand new book by Arlene Pelicane, who's a wonderful speaker, by the way, and the host of a wonderful podcast. It's called the Happy Home Podcast, and you can bet she really cares about having happy homes. One of the reasons why this book has been written, by the way. So we looked at the A, B, and C, D I want to talk about quickly now. These are the four alphabet soup letters to wake you up to understand that, again, this is not value neutral and the damage it is doing to our kids. By the way, talking about boys and their reaction, you write in the book, Arlene, the story of a doctor with a very promising medical career who was addicted to these video games. So it doesn't make any difference what your station in life is. It's the way God wired our brain, it seems to me.
7: It's true. It doesn't matter how old you are, you can get addicted. And that's why we want with our kids to give them the best chance at life by letting them grow up unaddicted.
16: Exactly. So let me linger with the B before I go to the C and D. And that is, I don't know, I'm so very grateful that my kids are grown up and I don't have to deal with this as much now, although adults can be just as addicted to their phone as kids. And we've seen that all, you know, look around. Okay. Just gross observation. Right. We'll tell you that. But what happens now when the schools start bringing in tablets? You're trying to reduce time. And then they're telling kids, here's a tablet. And then they're encouraging them to use AI. They're, in many respects, it's exactly the opposite direction I would want my child to take. So what do we do?
7: Yeah, the good question would be, what's the best way to learn this material and really challenge your teacher in that way? And most likely you'll think, well, the best way to learn to read is to read a book. It's probably not to have AI to write this essay for me. So it is a time for us to question and ask, let me see the research. Because for the first time, our scores are down, right? Every generation, we get a little bit smarter, but those international PISA scores for the first time are showing a decline where we are seeing that so many kids do not know how to read. 69% of fourth graders are not reading at grade level. 70% of eighth graders are not reading at grade level. And so we need to ask, are these computers really helping? And for us to think, oh, this device that they use for entertainment, and then you put it in the classroom and then all of a sudden they're supposed to be able to use it to focus on an essay, right? It's like, that doesn't work that way.
16: Right. No, dumbing down. And we've got some Ivy League colleges that have been studying cognitive behavior. And the more people rely on this artificial intelligence, the dumber we get. That's the simplified version of it. And so if you want your child to be a critical thinker, having them look at a screen is not the way to do it. And by the way, not only that, but, you know, we are inherently sinful beings. And if I can be lazy, I'm going to opt for the lazy path, right? So I'm going to get that AI to write my term paper or to tell me how I can take my test without having to do anything creative. So it seems to me just so opposite the way that God hardwired us. So let me just talk about one more thing before I go to the C. And this is why I say I have a million questions that we can talk about. And I haven't gotten through letter B yet. But I'm so glad you referenced some of the lawsuits that are out there. So Meta just has this settlement. Right? We're going to wait to see whether or not it gets approved because it was based on parents whose children were irreparably harmed, in some cases took their own lives as a result of these bots. Just a quick crash course, Arlene. How does a bot work? And tell me how it worked in the life of Sewell Stetzert and what happened to him.
7: You know, and he went, this is a boy that went to a Christian school. So this could have been any of our kids and That's starts right. having an AI companion, a character bot. And, you know, and this sounds fun to parents. They think, oh, they're going to be their favorite basketball character or a little animation character. And you can imagine with free reign, it's not going to take long for things to get sexual for kids. And that's also the problem of the AI companions is that they will sexualize, like they will suggest sexualized kind of companions to your very innocent child. And what child who's not curious? So it preys on the curiosity of children. So in Sewell's case, he became attached to a Game of Thrones character named Daenerys, and he would talk to Daenerys. You know, this is like his companion on family vacations. Instead of being out with his family, he's talking to her, but the family doesn't know. They just think like, oh, he's, you know, he's on his computer like everybody else is. He's on his phone. And at the end, she will say like, you could come to me, my love, mm-hmm. you know, and he's going to say, okay, I'll come to you. And he takes his life. And so because of his mom, Megan, bringing that forward and mm-hmm. so many other parents saying, so this is obviously the worst case scenario that could happen, but it can happen because they you have these connections, and then you have obviously Satan at play using this technology towards death. And that's a good question, Janet, is as we use these tools, is this a life-giving tool or is this death? And by death, it could be the death of a friendship, the death of learning, the death of reading, the death of respect of God. You know, it can be suicidal things for sure, but just look at it through that lens. Is this activity online? Is this app? Is this video game bringing life to my child, or introducing them to gambling, debt, sex, whatever it is that's going to bring them death?
16: Yeah, such good observations, Arlene. And you know, man looks on the outward appearance, God looks on the heart. I can't subscribe motive, but I can listen to what comes out of the mouth, because the Bible says out of the overflow of the heart, the mouth speaks. So when these tech giants tell me what they're doing, I'm paying attention. So all the times they've come to my town here in DC and testified on Capitol Hill, it's we'll get back to you, we'll look into that, etc. How many lawsuits, and by the way, it's dresser change for them. It's, you know, the change left on the top of the dresser, a couple of million dollars. And the bottom line is these Silicon giants have the GDP of small third world countries. So, I mean, they're monstrously huge. And I'm lobbying for an antitrust lawsuit to come along and break up the monopoly, because their competition, they either destroy or they buy, and then they just maintain their position as a tech giant. So I'm not seeing a whole lot of desire to change anything, even though Meta rushed forward and said, we're going to offer this settlement. Okay, that's fine. Where is your self-regulation? Where are your guardrails? Why did the bot say to Sewell, come to me now, my king, and then he kills himself? That's the company's job. That's products liability. Listen, I get a bucket. I get a plastic bag, and it says, don't let babies fall into it. Be safe. Be careful how you use it around kids. We don't get the same disclaimers when you get the device and then you get the apps that you put on the device. So there's a whole world of legal hurt coming down the road a piece, but you can't wait for that to be resolved. You got to take care of your kids. So when we come back, I promise, I'm going to get to C&D. But then the best part of this, aside from the wake-up call that Arlene starts with, is the game plan you have to put in place, and some of the objections you know you're going to hear, and how you can winsomely, in a grace-filled narrative but seasoned with salt, give a response. Back after this.
0: Word. I just want to take a minute to say thank you. More than 900 of you said yes and financially supported the Word during this past year. And so many more of you prayed for this ministry. And because of God's faithfulness through friends like you, the Word is fully funded for another year. That's something we don't ever want to take for granted. You're not just another number on a fundraising total. You're friends who believe in what God is doing through this ministry. Every gift, every prayer, every word of encouragement help make another year of ministry possible. So from all of us here at The Word, thank you for standing with us. Thank you for believing that biblical teaching, encouragement, and the hope of Jesus still needs to be heard in our communities. We're incredibly grateful for each one of you, and most of all, we're grateful to God for providing through His people. Another year of ministry is ahead for 91.5 and 102.7 The Word. Thank you for being a part of it.
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26: In the movie Supergirl, now on video, Kara Zor-El, better known as Supergirl, takes center stage. She's hardly a newcomer to DC fans, but for most of her history, Kara's been an earnest and empathetic advocate for the downtrodden, full of compassion and hope. Not so much here. This time, she's a drunken loner who cares little for others, but she gets roped into helping an orphan young woman who's seeking revenge for her family's murder. Kara has some heroic moments, but her solo story is full of language, drinking, violence, and toilet humor. 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So we're giving Supergirl a 2.5 out of 5 for family friendliness. 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I'm Adam Holtz for Plugged In by Focus on the Family.
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0: miss it this weekend because it was such an eye-opening conversation. We've been talking about this precious woman who for decades, not years, decades, is being pursued by the hounds of hell in Finland because she dared to put together a pamphlet as the wife of a pastor that talks about what the Bible says about homosexuality. And they came down on her like a ton of bricks, and they wanted to make sure that she was going to be prosecuted for hate crimes. And, well, I won't tell you anymore. You've talked about that. We've talked about the story here over and over and over again. But this weekend, Todd got a chance to air her on his VON radio program. You interviewed her actually in Finland. You're going to hear stuff that most of us aren't going to get in the news story. So I can't wait for you to share, Todd.
1: Yeah, this was just an incredible privilege. We have a Voice of the Martyr sister office in Finland. I went to spend time with them, and I said, hey, while I'm there, would it be possible to sit down with Päivi Räsänen? She is the member of parliament. They said, I think we can make that happen. They did. We had an incredible conversation, and the recorder was running. It is our podcast interview that is on the website right now. Amazing story, as you said, and there were so many parts of it that were amazing. So she is 65 years old. She's a grandma. She's also a medical doctor. She has been like 30 years a member of parliament in Finland. And she is now a convicted criminal for the so-called hate crime. And the whole thing started when she posted to her social media account verses from Romans chapter 1, verses from Romans 1, 24 to 27. She put a picture of her own Bible open to that passage on social media. That's what started this investigation. The other thing that was mind-blowing to me is the police who investigated her said, actually, there wasn't a crime here, but the prosecutor filed charges anyway. The court found her not guilty, and in their system, both the prosecution and the defense can appeal if they don't like the verdict. So the police said there's no crime, but he prosecuted anyway. The judge said there was no crime, she's innocent, and he appealed that one. The second court also said there's no crime, she's innocent, and he appealed again to the Supreme Court. The Supreme Court of Finland, by a vote of 3-2 earlier this year, found her guilty of violating a hate crime law there for a pamphlet. As you said, a pamphlet she wrote. Mm-hmm. It's not online. It wasn't published by a publisher. It was for her church's Sunday school program. Basically, it was Sunday school curriculum for her home church. That is what got her into this predicament. And they have been pursuing her. As you said, since 2019, these charges were first filed. Yep. They finally found her guilty earlier this year. She is appealing that to the European Court of Human Rights. It is a mind-blowing story, but the thing that just struck me about her is she is so calm, she is so winsome about this, and she talked about in the police station, she's in there for posting this passage from Romans, and so the policeman's like, well, what does Romans say? She's like, boy, I'm glad you asked. She pulls out her Bible in the interrogation room. They have a little Bible study. She's, opening up Romans and saying, yes, this and this. And, she pointed out all of us are sinners. I'm not saying that only homosexuals are sinners. All of us are sinners. That's what Romans says. We need a savior. And, at the end of all these conversations, every time she was in the police station, the police said, why don't you just take this back and apologize, delete the post on social media. This can all go away. And every single time she said, I'm not going to do that. I'm not going to compromise my beliefs, my convictions. I'm not going to be quiet and go away. And so ultimately she has faced this now for 7 years. This has been going on. Ridiculous. And yep, it's still going on. And she said, if the European Court of Human Rights agrees to hear the case, that could be 3 to 5 more years that this is going to go on. She said, I hope I live long enough to hear the verdict. But it is in a free nation, a democracy, a majority Christian country, a majority mm-hmm. of Finns would say, yes, I'm a Christian. Right. She is facing these charges. For us as American believers, certainly for Christians in Western Europe, the alarm bells should be going off.
0: 1,000%. By way of background, she just didn't arbitrarily post this picture from the verse in Romans. She did it because the State Church of Finland, a Lutheran church, was lining up in alignment ideologically with some homosexual pride event that was going to take place. And it bothered her. Remember, again, her husband's a pastor. It bothered her so much that she wanted to react to this. So she didn't start this. She was saying, you call yourself a Christian church. You are supporting this. How about we go back to what the Bible has to say? So I think that, again, She wasn't looking to pick a fight. She has a very full life as a physician, as a member of parliament. The other thing, too, I wondered, Todd, is that

0: because she's been hit with this hate crime, this criminal action, so-called, she was supposed to speak in Ireland, paradoxically, on free speech, and the UK would not let her into the country. Did she address that?
1: She talked about it briefly. Now, my understanding is they withdrew their ban on her at the last minute. Now, I don't know if she actually was able to make the trip or if they waited until it was too late and then said, oh, yeah, that was a paperwork mistake.
0: Yeah, right.
1: So she did talk about it very briefly, but it was still kind of ongoing. So we didn't know at that time kind of how it would all work out.
0: Good. Well, again, we can see if it happened there, this is going to be like Marley's chain. This is following her wherever she goes because she has been slapped now with this charge. Going to where she's talking now to the European Court of Human Rights, I'm not a big fan. I hope that this passes something in her favor that protects her. But Europe has lost its way when it comes to free speech right now, Todd. So how do we specifically pray for it? And it's not unlike the United States, where you have to petition for what we call writ of certiorari. Thousands of cases petitioned before the High Court. They only take hundreds. It's the same thing with the European Court of Human Rights. There are thousands of requests for cases to be taken up. They only take a few. This one has been global notoriety. I'm wondering if just on that basis alone, they'd like to weigh in.
1: You know, I hope that they will, and I hope they will in her favor. One of the things she said, you know, because this case has been heard three times by three different courts, she said 12 judges have heard my case. Only three of them thought I was guilty, but it just so happened those three were a 3-2 majority of the Supreme Court. So I'm guilty, even though, you know, 75% of the judges say I'm not guilty. So she is hopeful that the European Court of Human Rights will hear the case and will rule in her favor, and not only for her situation, but also for other Christians in Western Europe. Because as you say, this is a dangerous time to stand on biblical truth in Western Europe. And so she is hopeful that they will set that precedent and say that. But I also want to emphasize, this is a person who is full of joy. And mm-hmm. one of the things that so encouraged me, because I said, you know, you've been going through this for 7 years. What has the Lord taught you? One of the things she said, very first thing, was the promises in the Bible are true. Mm-hmm. And she talked about even, you know, the Bible says, when you stand before authorities, I will tell you what to say. She says, I have experienced that. I have been in the interrogation room. I have been in the courtroom, and the Lord has helped me. And she actually said when she was found guilty, she had assumed that she would be found innocent, because that's what had happened the first two times. She said, I didn't have a speech for a guilty verdict. And so the Lord had to help me. The Lord had to help me know what to say in those interviews and in that press conference. And the Lord did. The Lord did help me. So she is experiencing the joy of the Lord, the provision of the Lord, but she's one of us. She's in a Western nation facing yes. charges for standing up for biblical truth.
0: And you underscored this before. Let me just do it again. She has been an unbelievably winsome ambassador for Christ. She never returns fire. She never overcomes evil with evil. She is gracious. She is warm. She's patient when she responds. I mean, what an ambassador for Christ. We should all learn from her and her deportment in this.
1: Amen. And, you know, I came away thinking, like, she is a sweet grandma that we would all love to have as our grandma, but she yes. has a backbone of steel, and she has shown that throughout this process.
0: So definitely be praying for her, and we'll check in with VOM and the updates that we have with Pivey, because this is such an important case. She's emblematic of battles for free speech all around the globe, but particularly, remember, when the speech comes out of the scriptures, it is the most disdained speech in the world, right? It is the offense of the cross, and we can never forget that. So speaking of backbones of steel, we're hoping that we're going to see that when President Xi comes to town to visit on the 24th of this month. Boy, this involves a whole lot of Christian pastors. Talk to me about this, Todd.
1: Yeah, you know, we are hopeful. This is 10 days from today. He will be in Washington, D.C. We know that he and Trump will meet. There is talk of all the business deals they want to make. Apparently, she is bringing a bunch of CEOs from Chinese companies. But we also remember when they met face-to-face in May, President Trump raised the case of Pastor Ezra Jin, the founder of Zion Church. And on July 4th, Ezra Jin flew from China. He was released from prison, put on a plane, and allowed to come to America. Our hope is that more pastors' names will be mentioned 10 days from now, and more pastors will get out of jail. We have seen that this can work. Hopefully, President Trump and his team have seen that it worked, and hopefully they will do that again, because You mentioned that number 200. That is the number of church leaders currently in prison in China. And those are the ones we know about. There are more who haven't allowed their cases to be publicized or don't want that publicity. But there are 200 that we know about that are in prison. Hopefully, President Trump will raise at least the other eight leaders of Ezra Zion's church, Zion Church. Maybe the case of Pastor John Tsao, who is suffering from cancer and trying to get out and get to America with his family. But hopefully some of those names will be mentioned in their meetings.
0: I'm so glad you brought that up. Our mutual friend Bob Fu was a guest on this program not too long ago because he put a petition, and I've asked my friends listening. He was looking for 100,000 signatures. I thought, that's just a partial part of our audience. We could easily get all of those names. So I am praying specifically for Pastor John Tsao that somehow this issue will be brought up. We saw that July 4th, and don't think that wasn't done with some diplomatic drama. There was a reason why he was released on the 4th of July, so it can be done. God specializes in tearing down strongholds and opening doors and breaking chains, and this pastor needs to come home. More with Todd right after this.
2: Word. Take the opportunity to teach your children while they're young. Hi, I'm Chuck Bentley with My Money Life from Crown. Whether you're certified or not, everyone with children is an educator. We teach our children by the example we set. And if we're not intentional, we can waste daily opportunities to instill biblical values. We can teach dependence on the Lord by praising Him for His mercy, His kindness, and generosity. We can teach trust in His provision when we pray about our own needs. We help children develop the habit of gratitude by giving thanks in all circumstances, whether we have a lot or a little. We tell how God punished the Israelites for complaining, which is why we should not do it. There's always something to thank Him for. We just have to be attentive. We demonstrate generosity, whether with little or much. 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Encourage their generosity. It's a motivator for working to have resources available to share with others. It broadens their pool of contacts for further work and finding those who need help. 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Now, if you're stressed over lingering credit card debt, Christian credit counselors are the best. 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
0: For visiting with Todd Nettleton, he's also not only the major ambassador for Voice of the Martyrs around the globe, travels, comes back, and tells us all about what's been happening in the persecuted church, but he's the host of their fabulous radio program as well. So I just want to linger a little bit longer on this historic visit, you know, with all the stories that have just broken within the last 72 hours about AI and slowing it down and all of that. Here is President Xi, who's going to be coming, and they're going to be talking about AI. Now, remember, part of the AI business for China is to create the super soldier. So it isn't about, you know, replacing people at Amazon in China. It's about building the super soldier. So that's going to be a real interesting conversation. But again, that these pastors' names would be brought up, because I asked Bob Fu when he was with me, Todd, if there has been an uptick in aggression against the Christians in China. And he said, absolutely, without a doubt, that's been happening. So he's got this petition. He wanted to get it into the House, into the hands of the president. So that would be just a wonderful catalyst to try to get the president to bring this up in its conversation. You and I aren't going to be invited to that meeting, nor will we have the position of being a fly on the wall. But the fact that we had one pastor that was released, that Pastor Ezra Jin was released, there's hope, is there not? I mean, if we've seen this before, it could happen again, could it not?
1: It absolutely could happen again, and I would hope that it will. And I think from President Trump's perspective, I think he would like it to happen again. Like, this is something that is a success story for him. It means a lot to his evangelical voters. To have Christian pastors being released from prison in China is a big thing. That's a big deal to us as voters. We need to make sure that the White House knows that, make sure that our leaders know that. It's a success story. I hope that he will mention some of the eight from Zion Church. We had one of their wives on BOM Radio last month. I hope he'll mention John Tsao. It is hard to know, though, kind of behind the scenes, how those conversations go. And I think there's a perception, well, he's our guest, we don't want to offend him. But there is a way to raise these important issues and also negotiate on trade, negotiate on AI, and do the business of governing.
0: Yeah. Well, Reagan brought it up to Gorbachev, did he not, when they met in Iceland? They talked about human rights, so it can be done. So let's just pray to that end that that will happen. Yesterday, what happened in Ethiopia?
1: Yeah, this is a sad story. A church in Ethiopia in the Oromia region, so the Oromo people, which are about 50% Muslim, about 50% non-Muslim, there is a church in that area that was attacked yesterday during their morning worship service. So a group of Muslims led by a local sheikh, the Muslim leader, came and attacked the church during worship service. Nine believers in that church were injured, including a pregnant woman. We're still waiting on an update on the status of those injured believers, especially that woman and her baby. We don't yet know, was the baby affected? Was the pregnancy affected by that? But the level of violence, the report I saw from one of our staff was, I have pictures, but they're too graphic to share. And that,
0: oh dear,
1: that always makes me nervous about what our brothers and sisters have endured. They are praying that they will be able to respond the right way. They're praying for healing, yes, for protection for that unborn child, but also the supernatural ability to love their enemies and even to show forgiveness to the people who just conducted this attack yesterday morning.
0: Wow. And do you not have a team that helps with medical needs as well?
1: We do. We will help with the medical needs, help make sure they get to a good hospital where they are cared for. And then we are, because people donate to Voice of the Martyrs, we're able to say, hey, when that bill comes in from that doctor, you send that one to us. We're going to take care of it, because it is a direct result of persecution. This was an attack on a church by radical Muslims to shut down that worship, to shut down that service. And so standing with those persecuted Christians and helping them is a part of Voice of the Martyrs ministry.
0: Amen. Persecution.com. I would be remiss if I didn't say that. Persecution.com. That's the general website. Sign up for the free monthly newsletter. I've said it 1,000 times. I'll say it 1,001 times. There's just something about looking at pictures of brothers and sisters who've been persecuted or pay a price for saying, yes, Lord, that can, again, get you off of your easy chair and get you much more committed and vibrant about your walk with the Lord. The courage that they display, the ability to persevere, even in problematic times, is a lesson to every single one of us. Not only that, there's a directive scripturally that we should bear one another's burdens. And when one part of the body hurts, we all hurt. And we're told specifically in scripture to pray for those who are led away in chains. So it's one of the reasons I'm passionate about the ministry of VOM. And I hope you're there too as well. Persecution.com, persecution.com. Sign up for the newsletter and then visit that site on a regular basis and find out what's happening around the globe. Touch on India, if you would, please.
1: Yeah, India is changing. It continues to change. More states are passing anti-conversion laws. We're now hearing how the churches are adapting. So some churches have literally stopped meeting. Maybe if you're in a large church, you sort of scatter your members out into smaller village churches around. We know of a pastor who is actually holding services very early in the morning. And then those services are smaller. They're not for everybody. And then he visits individual homes of his parishioners so they can meet together that way. There are some churches who are moving to online worship because that's harder for Hindu radicals to, you know, interrupt their services. But this is happening all over India. There are multiple pastors in prison right now, but the church is adapting. The gospel is continuing to advance, but the government of India and the Hindu radical nationalists are making it as hard as possible, and it's affecting the work of the church.
0: Wow. So keep praying for India. Now, it's not too soon to start talking about the International Day of Prayer for the Persecuted Church. It is November 1st this year. And as always, VOM has a ton of resources that are going to be very helpful for you at your home church to recognize that day on November 1st. Talk to me about this, Todd.
1: IDOP is such an important day. The thing I want to emphasize to people, this wasn't Voice of the Martyrs' idea. Right. This was the thing persecuted Christians ask us to do. The first thing they ask us to do is to pray for them. I also want to let people know, we do a video every year. In the past few years, that video has been 4 or 5 minutes long. This year, it is 88 seconds. I hope every church on November 1st will spend at least 88 seconds sharing about our persecuted brothers and sisters.
0: Yeah, and lead into prayer time, as you've said before. So persecution.com/IDOP. That stands, of course, for International Day of Prayer for the Persecuted Church, IDOP. 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Todd, what's coming up on VOM Radio?
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9: Welcome to Breakpoint, a daily look at an ever-changing culture through the lens of unchanging truth. For the Colson Center, I'm John Stonestreet. What happened to the ancient gods? How was Christianity able to so quickly replace idols that had been worshipped for so long? Today, Colson Center Vice President Michael Craven continues a theological reflection on idolatry and how to think about it through a Christian worldview.
10: Zeus, Apollo, Artemis, and the rest of the Greco-Roman pantheon once dominated the ancient world. But within a few centuries of Christ's coming, the temples emptied, the sacrifices ceased, and the oracles fell silent. Yet humanity's impulse to worship did not disappear. This is where the biblical story didn't merely outlast paganism, it offered a truer explanation of reality. The Bible teaches that human beings were created not merely as rational or political creatures, but as worshiping creatures. We were made in the image of God and designed to know him, love him, and live under his gracious rule. Worship is not merely something we do, it's woven into who we are. That is why Scripture never imagines a world without worship. Instead, it asks a different question: whom or what will we worship? John Calvin famously observed that the human heart is a perpetual factory of idols. He understood that idolatry is not a relic of ancient civilizations. It is the fallen heart's continual attempt to replace the Creator with something created. The Apostle Paul explains with remarkable clarity in Romans 1. Humanity did not stop worshiping. We simply exchanged the truth about God for a lie and worshiped and served the creature rather than the Creator. That exchange continues today. The human heart never stops worshiping. It only changes the object of its worship. Most people insist they're not religious. If religion simply means attending church or reciting prayers, perhaps fewer people are religious than in previous generations. But if religion means giving ultimate loyalty, trust, hope, and identity to something, then our culture remains profoundly religious. The modern idols simply wear different names. Perhaps the most obvious is the autonomous self. For much of human history, identity was understood as something to be discovered in relationship to God, family, community, and vocation. Today, we're told to look inward. Self-expression has become our highest good. In a shift not psychological, but rather theological, the self no longer answers to a higher authority, it has become the authority. Every false god, whether carved from marble or constructed from modern ideologies, ultimately distorts reality and diminishes those who worship it. When Paul walked through Athens, he found a city full of idols. Today, our cities look very different. Yet our culture is no less devoted to finding ultimate meaning, identity, and hope in created things. Every age believes it has outgrown idolatry. Every age is wrong. The first Christians did not merely stop worshiping Zeus. They discovered something infinitely greater. Once they knew the true God, the false gods lost their power. The same remains true today. Our idols will not disappear simply because we expose them. They disappear when we behold Christ.
9: 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And for more resources or to share this commentary with others, go to colsoncenter.org/radio.
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16: We walk by faith, not by sight. Now, what does that actually mean? Well, to walk by sight means very simply that we are controlled by what we can see around us. And if you're controlled by what you see around you, well, you're always going to be living in fear.
17: Welcome to Open the Bible with Pastor Colin Smith. I'm Steve Hiller. Glad you're listening today. And maybe as you're listening to that definition of walking by sight, you recognize yourself in that. You realize that's something that you've been doing. And Colin, for those who would self-identify in that way, how do we begin to learn to walk by faith?
18: Well, I think that faith is best understood as having two sides. It's believing and it's trusting. And I like to put it this way, that faith involves trusting God in what he's kept secret and believing God in what he has revealed. So these are the two parts of what it means to walk by faith. There are many things that God has kept secret. We have to trust him in them. All the questions that begin with why, that we can't answer, they're all things that God has kept secret and I have to trust him in them. Now, how am I to do that? Well, the other side of faith is that I believe God in what he has revealed. So it seems to me that faith is strengthened as I take in what God has revealed and believe it. That's why it's so important, why we're constantly encouraging people to take in some part of the promise of God, the word of God, to believe what God has revealed. And that's what enables us to trust God in what he has kept secret. And that's what it looks like to walk by faith rather than walk by sight. And that really is the challenge of the Christian life, isn't it? Because if we don't walk by faith, we're simply going to find ourselves wading through discouragement because of the darkness that's around us. I hope that the program today is going to help people see that we really can trust God in what he's kept secret, and we really can believe God in the wonderful promises that he has revealed.
17: Well, let's continue to look at this together from 2 Kings chapter 6. Our message is called, God Will Be With Us. Here is Pastor Colin.
16: Here we come to the second thing that we need to know and to believe when we are afraid. Not only that God knows everything about us, but that God really is present with us. Verse 17, and then Elisha prayed and said, Oh Lord, please open his eyes that he may see. So the Lord opened the eyes of the young man, and he saw. And then we're told what it was that he saw. Behold, the mountain was full of horses and chariots of fire all around Elisha. So get the picture. There's this great army that's surrounding the city. But between Elisha and those who have come to arrest him, there stands a greater army that is invisible to the human eye. The angels of God formed an invisible guard, and they were all around Elisha. Now, you see the point. The seminary student was in a panic because he did not see the full picture. He saw all the forces that were arrayed against him. What he didn't see was who was for him. And Elisha wants his servant to have peace. He doesn't want his servant to be living in fear. And so this is what he prays. Oh Lord, please open his eyes. Now, dear friends, we need this prayer, don't we? And here is a perfect model of how to pray for yourself when you are afraid, or how to indeed to pray for someone else you're seeking to walk with and they are facing great fear. Oh Lord, open my eyes. Help me to see that you really are for me. Help me to see and to believe that you really are with me. Help me to see and to believe that your power really is greater than all the forces that are arrayed against me. Now, dear friends, you know well that this is absolutely fundamental to living the Christian life. Remember how the Apostle Paul describes the Christian life? We walk by faith, not by sight. Now, what does that actually mean? Well, to walk by sight means very simply that we are controlled by what we can see around us. And if you're controlled by what you see around you, well, you're always going to be living in fear. But to walk by faith means that we truly believe what our eyes cannot see. That is, that God is with us, that his angels surround us, that his Holy Spirit really does live in us. You see the point? Faith sees more than the troubling realities that are around us. And that, of course, is the point of Hebrews chapter 11 and verse 1, where we're given this wonderful statement about the nature of faith. What is faith? Faith is the assurance of things hoped for, the conviction of things not seen. That's what it is, and it's beautifully illustrated in this wonderful story. Faith is not closing your eyes to reality. Faith is not burying your head in the sand. Faith has eyes wide open to the dangers and darkness that surround us, but faith sees more than the dangers and the darkness that surround us. Faith opens our eyes to the greater reality of God's own presence and his power. Faith sees the armies of God all around us and therefore knows that nothing can touch us apart from it being the Father's own will. Now, this wonderful truth, dear friends, is what will give us endurance in all that God has called us to do. It's made very clear in Hebrews 11 that this actually is the secret of enduring and persevering over the long haul. And the outstanding example of this, of course, in the Bible is Moses. How was it that Moses could endure all the trials that he faced during 40 years of ministry in the desert? Well, the Bible tells us, Hebrews 11 and verse 27, very important verse. By faith, he left Egypt, not being afraid of the anger of the king. Why? For he endured as seeing him who is invisible. Oh, Moses knew all about the anger of Pharaoh, but he saw more than the anger of Pharaoh. He had to endure the endless complaining and constant unbelief of God's people in the desert, but he saw more than the endless complaining and unbelief of God's people in the desert. He endured because of what, or rather, who he saw. He endured as seeing him who is invisible. That's what faith does. Faith counts on God as much as you would if you could see him sitting in the seat right next to you. Faith counts on God as much as you would if you could hear him speak to you in an audible voice. Do you see, walking by sight always leads to fear. But walking by faith will lead you into peace. And you remember how the Apostle Paul describes this in the New Testament? He speaks about the peace of God, which surpasses all understanding, that guards our hearts and our minds in Christ Jesus. Now, do you see, that is what Elisha had right here in this story. He's in the house with his servant. The city is surrounded by this great army who've come to get him. The servant's in a panic, but Elisha is not. He has peace. And why does he have peace? Because God has opened his eyes, and he prays that his servant's eyes will be opened, because when the eyes are opened, Elisha and the servant will both see that the power of God that is for them is greater than all that is arrayed against them. Do you see today, and do you really believe that God truly stands with you? And that he really is for you? Do you see and know and believe today that nothing can ever touch you apart from your Father's will? Because if you can really see that and believe it, you will have peace. You'll be delivered from fear. You will have peace.
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16: Now, there are four things in this story that we need to know and believe when we are afraid. God knows everything about you. God is present with you. Third, God is working for you. Now, it might be that there is someone who at this point would think, or perhaps even say, well, I know that God is with me, but... And then you might list all that is against you, and you find yourself right back where the seminary student was before God wonderfully opened his eyes. Now, if that's where you are, it may be that you have been infected by an old faith-sapping heresy that's called deism, D-E-I-S-M. And deism thinks of God being with us in much the same way as friends on the bleachers are with you when you're playing in a game. That is, they're there to sort of cheer you on. They're there to give you moral support. They are with you. They are for you. But they cannot do anything to actually influence what's happening in the game. Now, dear friends, that is not the God of the Bible. And this story very clearly reminds us not only that God is with us, but that God actively works for us. Think of all the things that God does in this story. God frustrates the plans of the powerful king. God opens the eyes of a young believer to see what is invisible. And now we're going to see that God closes the eyes, blinds the eyes, of a vast army. Verse 18, when the Syrians came down against him, Elisha prayed to the Lord and said, please strike this people with blindness. So he struck them with blindness in accordance with the prayer of Elisha. So this great army comes down on Elisha's house and suddenly these folks don't see. The very opposite of what Elisha had prayed for his servant. Their sight becomes befuddled. And we're not told how this happens. The single fact that we're told here is that it was God who did it. He struck them with blindness in accordance with the prayer of Elisha. So the God who intervened to open the eyes of the servant so that he would see what is invisible, then intervenes again to close the eyes of the enemy army so they can't see what's actually there. And then Elisha said to them, gotta love this. This is not the way, and this is not the city. Follow me, and I will bring you to the man whom you seek. And of course, the man they were seeking ultimately was the king of Israel. The only reason they wanted to capture Elisha was that he was giving inside information that was thwarting the big picture plan, which was to ambush the king of Israel. Now, Elisha says, well, I know who you're actually seeking, and I'll take you right to him. And so Elisha leads these men about 10 miles from Dothan to Samaria, right into the king's own residence, where, of course, all the power of the state is arrayed there around him. And then when they get there, Elisha said, verse 20, O Lord, open the eyes of these men that they may see. And when the Lord opened their eyes, they got the shock of their lives because they had been led right into the hands of the king they were seeking to destroy. Do you know, as I was thinking about this, it struck me what they experienced on that day must have been a kind of taste of the awful terror that will seize the enemies of God on the days of judgment. What would it be like to have your eyes opened and to find yourself in the awesome presence of the God you have defied and blasphemed all your life? And you're right there in his hands. Well, when the king of Israel saw that the enemies who wanted to kill him had been delivered right into his hands, it's not surprising that he wanted to destroy them completely. Verse 21, as soon as the king of Israel saw them, he said to Elisha, my father, shall I strike them down? Shall I strike them down? The fact that he says it twice seems to indicate his eagerness, don't you think? Let me at them, let me at them. But you see, this was not the day of judgment. And so these men were in for a second surprise. Elisha said, you shall not strike them down. And here we see something very, very wonderful indeed, that these men, an enemy army, whose ultimate objective was to ambush, capture, and kill the king of Israel, find that this king who they sought to kill showed them mercy. And that brings us to the fourth thing in this wonderful story that we need to know and to grasp and believe when we are afraid. God knows everything about you. God is present with you. God is working for you. And God is merciful toward you. He prepared for them a great feast. Isn't it beautiful? The king they wanted to kill showed them mercy. And when they were delivered into his hand, and he could have done anything he wanted with them, he prepared for them a great feast. Now I want us in these last few moments here to see how this whole story points us very, very wonderfully and clearly to our Lord Jesus Christ and to the mercy that is ours in him. The king of Syria sent a great army to arrest just one man. And do you remember that's exactly what happened in the Garden of Gethsemane? Judas had procured a band, probably a cohort of soldiers that would have been several hundred men. And in addition to that, the chief priests had a great crowd with swords and with clubs. So there were actually two armies that were sent at the same time, two armies to arrest just one man. And you remember how Peter was ready to go down fighting. He drew his sword. Jesus said, you put that away. You remember what Jesus said next? Do you think that I cannot appeal to my Father and he will at once send me more than 12 legions of angels? Jesus could have called on the invisible armies of God. Would have delivered him in a moment. But he didn't do that. He could easily have destroyed all his enemies right there and then, make it the day of judgment. But he didn't do that. When they nailed him to the cross, he said, Father, forgive them. They do not know what they are doing. Now, friends, we were God's enemies. We were blind to his glory. We were blind to his truth. And justice would have condemned and destroyed us forever. But God is merciful toward us. And in Jesus Christ, instead of condemning us, he invites us to a feast. God showed mercy when we were his enemies, and therefore we can count on him to deliver us now that we are his friends. This is the inescapable logic of Romans chapter 5 and verse 10. If while we were enemies, we were reconciled to God by the death of his Son, how much more now that we've been reconciled shall we be saved by his life? Dear friend, do you see today that the armies of God are all around you and nothing can touch you apart from the will of your loving Heavenly Father who always works for your ultimate good? So here are four things to know and believe when you are afraid: that God knows everything about you, that God is present with you, that God is working for you, and that God truly is merciful toward you. And when you know and believe these things, you will not be consumed by fear. When you know and believe these things, you will have peace.
17: 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And Colin, tell us about this book.
18: Well, the first thing that's absolutely fascinating to me is that Abraham Lincoln had and used a devotional. He read scripture and had it in his mind and in his heart. And I discovered this because a friend of mine a while ago gave me an early edition of the actual devotional that Abraham Lincoln used. And it's brilliant. It lays out each day a verse or two of scripture. They're organized topically around a month, and they go through the experience of a Christian believer, our joys, our sorrows, our temptations, and of course, our final hope and blessedness. I was absolutely thrilled to discover that all these years ago, Abraham Lincoln was reading and meditating on a verse of scripture each day. And then I discovered that the book's been reprinted, and it's been beautifully reproduced. And so, Steve, it's a joy to make this available to folks. It's in the old King James Version, which, of course, is so beautiful in the way that it expresses the Word of God. I found this just to be very wonderful and rich. I think people will treasure having a copy of the devotional that Abraham Lincoln himself used to meditate on the Word of God.
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23: This is Carter Conlon. Jesus Christ died to pay the price for our sin so that we might be forgiven. In that forgiveness, we were taken out from under the penalty of eternal separation from God and brought into a living relationship with Him. The Spirit of God did something powerful when He raised Christ from the dead. Not only did He forgive us of our sin, but He also promised that the one who raised Christ from the dead will also quicken our mortal bodies. By His power, He will bring us out of a place of death, weakness, or confusion. By the Spirit of God, the promise of the cross is that we're lifted out of a place of weakness and darkness and brought into life and light. The same Spirit that raised Christ from the dead is the same Spirit that can raise you up and equip you to do what God is calling you to do for His glory. There are no more excuses. God has already told you what He's about to do. All that's left is for you and I to pray.
1: The French have a saying that puts the blame squarely where it belongs. They say, when a secret is revealed, it is the fault of the man who confided it. Did you get that? If someone tells one of your secrets, don't blame the person who spilled the beans, blame yourself. The Bible also has a saying about secrets. Proverbs 25 verse 9 says, debate your case with your neighbor and do not disclose the secret to another. That is, if you have something important to say, tell it only to the person it involves and no one else. Do not tell sensitive information to insensitive people. This is David Jeremiah encouraging you to get on the road to new life. 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

0: 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Today, Alistair Begg considers the baptism and temptation of Jesus. What makes these events so significant, and what can we learn from them? We'll be looking at the answers found in chapter 1 of Mark's Gospel. We begin today with verse 9.
1: Now John, we learned last time, was the most successful preacher of his day. He was clear, he was direct, he was urgent, he was marked by integrity, he was humble, and his chosen form of dress and his diet were in themselves noteworthy. Now, he knew that his role was to fade into the background just as quickly as he might. He was the hors d'oeuvre, he was not the main course. Jesus was the one who was to come to the fore, he was the one who was to slip out. In fact, he says on one occasion, John records it, Christ must become greater and I must become less. And in that, he is an example to all who would ever take to the opportunity of proclaiming Jesus in any capacity at all. There are many things he might have addressed, but he addresses the core issue. Men and women are dislocated from God as a result of sin. God, who is a covenant establishing and keeping God, still comes and pursues those who have turned their backs on him. And speaking to such a crowd, he sounds the note, which is a necessary note then and now, namely the note of forgiveness of sins, which lies at the very heart of Christianity. Now, as we said again last time, Mark writes according to his own purpose and in relationship to his own personality. He's obviously not particularly verbose. His brevity forces the reader's attention to consider that which we might say is main and plain. And in this little paragraph, he gives to us two scenes, and we'll deal with them in turn. First of all, Jesus in the water. And then secondly, Jesus in the wilderness. Jesus first then in the water. Now the question is, what is he doing in the water? Well, first of all, we find that he is identifying with those he came to save. Mark leaves out what Matthew tells us concerning John the Baptist's reticence. From your own study, you may recall that when Jesus appeared to be baptized by John, John had said to him, haven't we got this upside down? Should I not be the one who is baptized by you rather than me baptizing you? And on that occasion, Jesus had said, let's just go with it this way. Thus, it is fitting now to fulfill all righteousness. I'm here to do what is right before God. I am here to fulfill what God designed for Israel in its perfection. I am here to determine by my life that which is pleasing to the Father, and therefore it is right for me to be baptized. Now, it would be immediately wrong for us to infer from that

God for forgiveness. Remember in 2 Corinthians 5, in an immense statement, Paul says, God made him who knew no sin to be sin for us, so that in him we might become the righteousness of God. And he who is the bearer of sin identifies with sinners in their need at every point, if you like, along the path. And so as he comes to be baptized by John, his baptism is actually pointing forward to his death. Because you will recall from the Gospel of Luke that as he comes closer to the time of his death, Jesus says in Luke chapter 12, now I have a baptism to undergo. And what he is referring to there is the fact that he is about to be plunged, if you like, into death, and in the shedding of his blood in death, there will be forgiveness for the sins of all who trust in him. And here he is in his baptism, foreshadowing, if you like, what will happen in his death. Here we find him standing, if you like, as the priest who will bring forgiveness by the sacrifice of himself. So here in the baptism of John, there is all this symbolism. That which is pictured in the water is not performed in the water. Jesus goes down into the same water which is tainted by all the symbolic sins of those who have been baptized. And then John takes that same tainted water and pours it over Christ in his baptism as a graphic symbol of what will happen in the pouring out of the blood of Christ on those who are repentant sinners. So that's the first thing we need to recognize, that there in the water, there is an identification with sinners in their need. Secondly, in the water, we discover that he is identified not only with, but he is identified as. And he is identified as the Father's Son, whom the Father loves. Verse 11. Now, you'll notice here we have each member of the Trinity. The word Trinity does not appear in the Bible, but it describes in theological terms the nature of God as he makes himself known. When you read the Bible, you discover very, very quickly that there are indications of God's being that point us in different directions. The Spirit of God is identified as a real person. God as Father, as a person. And God the Son as a person. And as we read our Bibles, we discover that in every instance, each of these individuals is equal with one another in terms of their eternity and in terms of their power and in terms of their divinity. Now, I want you to notice that here is one of the places in the New Testament where, without announcement, you find each member of the Trinity. You have God the Son in the water. You have God the Father speaking from heaven. And you have God the Spirit descending upon the Son like a dove. And the Father and the Spirit are bearing witness to the identity of Jesus. Later on, Jesus is going to ask his disciples, what's the word on the street? Who do people say that I am? And on that occasion, his followers will tell him, there are all kinds of things being said about you. And here we are today in the 21st century. And if we were to go out this afternoon and go onto the streets of Greater Cleveland and simply ask the question, who do you think that Jesus of Nazareth is? We would receive all kinds of answers. Some saying, well, he's a great man, a wonderful teacher, whatever it might be. But here we have the authentic statement of the Father himself concerning the Son. And this in the most dramatic of fashions. Because as verse 10 tells us, as Jesus was coming up out of the water, there is a visible and a verbal dimension to this authenticating voice. First of all, we're told he saw heaven being torn open, reminding us that this is a supernatural event. And then the Spirit is described as descending. And you will notice the Spirit is capitalized there in the NIV, reminding us that this is a reference to the third person of the Trinity, God, the Holy Spirit. Now, when the people of God were anticipating the coming of the Messiah,
They anticipated that when the Messiah came,

0: And he stepped out, if you like, into the formalized role of his kingly rule to subdue the rebellion of men, in the formalized role of his prophetic work to deal with the ignorance of men and women, in his priestly role to bear our alienation and so on, that messianic inauguration would surely not happen absent that which had taken place when, if you like, inferior priests and judges and kings had been set to their task. So when heaven is torn open and the Spirit of God descends like a dove, people would not immediately have said, oh my, I wonder what this is all about. They would have said, oh, now isn't this just the kind of thing that our forebearers told us had happened for the kings of Israel and so on? And they would have recognized something of the significance in it. And the descending Spirit is said to come on the one who will in turn baptize with the Holy Spirit. Jesus is going to finally go to heaven, and he is going to send the Holy Spirit. The Holy Spirit will come and baptize and fill the followers of Jesus and equip them with an understanding of the truth and with power to take this wonderful good news to the very ends of the earth. And so you have heaven being torn, you have the Spirit descending, and then you have this voice from heaven in verse 11, declaring, "You're my Son, whom I love, with you I am well pleased." This is the echo of the word of prophecy in Isaiah 42, which leads us eventually to 53. "Here is my servant whom I uphold, my chosen one in whom I delight. I will put my Spirit on him, and he will bring justice to the nations." So you see where a knowledge of the Bible matters. Because suddenly we're looking, even just with two or three verses, we begin to get a far more panoramic view of what's going on. Otherwise, we simply come to this as the baptism of Jesus, and I guess Jesus got baptized, and it wasn't that jolly good when we learned about the baptism of Jesus. No, we realize that what is happening here, when God speaks, the declaration of the Father is an echo of the prospect and the anticipation of all that is now fulfilled in the water. Jesus is in the water according to the eternal counsels of God. Jesus is in the water to do that which is fitting to fulfill all righteousness. Jesus is in the water as the one who identifies with sinners in their need, preparing the way for the forgiveness that will be provided by his death. Jesus is in the water as the only beloved Son of the Father, recognizing as surely as the water descends upon him and as the Baptist ministers to him that one day he will be plunged down beneath a flood, which will be a cleansing flood for men and women, a cleansing that is provided in his blood that is pictured in the baptism that they have gone through. Well, that's enough on Jesus in the water. Jesus in the wilderness. Verse 12, "At once the Holy Spirit, who has descended in gentleness, now moves him out in power. The Spirit sent him into the desert," or into the wilderness, "and he was in the desert for 40 days. The children of Israel were there for 40 years. And there seems to be some symmetry between these two events. And what was happening there? He was being tempted by Satan. He who had received the unequivocal endorsement of his Father is now faced by the implacable hostility of the evil one. You will notice that it is a scene of conflict, spirit and angels versus Satan and the wild animals. If the angels come, as the psalmist says, to minister to the chosen of God, then we should not be surprised that the angels would come and minister to Christ, the beloved Son of God." Now, what is happening here is simple. Mark is pointing out what he is going to clarify throughout the whole of the rest of his gospel. Namely, that in the incidents that he will describe as taking place, and they will come upon us very quickly, the driving out of an evil spirit is as good an illustration as any, the healing of many, the man with leprosy, the raising of the paralytic, and so on. What is happening here is that Mark is pointing out the fact that behind all the earthly scenes in Galilee and beyond all the things that he's going to describe as he gives to us the record of the life and death and resurrection of Jesus, all of these things are ultimately represented by a supernatural conflict which underlies them. That behind all of the animosity towards Jesus, all of the rebellion of men concerning Jesus, all of their unbelief about Jesus, that all lies in the fact of an unending supernatural conflict, unending to this point. Now, again, you need to know your Bible. And I'm going to turn you to Genesis 3. If you want to turn to it, good. And if you don't, then I hope you'll turn to it later. But in Genesis chapter 3 and in verse 15, after Adam and Eve have disobeyed God, have turned their backs on him, have done what he told them not to do, the Lord comes to the serpent, who has been the deceiver, and says to the serpent, because you have done this, cursed are you above all livestock and all the wild animals. You will crawl on your belly and you will eat dust all the days of your life. Now here is the conflict, verse 15. And I will put enmity between you and the woman and between your offspring and hers, and he will crush your head and you will strike his heel. Now there is a sense in which the entire Old Testament is the outworking of what we discover there in Genesis 3:15. That the conflict between the seed of woman and the serpent explains all of the antagonism towards the work of God in each generation. And that runs all the way through the intertestamental period and all the way into the New Testament in the conflicts that Jesus will engage in as Mark and the other gospel writers describe them. And it runs all the way out through the back end of the Bible, if you like, into the centuries of man since, and into the 21st century. And while sociologists would laugh at such an assertion, and historians would regard it as the apex of total foolishness, when men and women take their newspapers in the morning and say, "What in the world is going on with the world?" the answer is in Genesis 3:15, that there is a supernatural conflict which underlies all conflict. And it is this which is addressed in Christ's encounter with Satan in the wilderness. You can read it for yourself later on. Adam in Genesis 1 is set within the beauty of the garden, lovely place, lovely wife, lovely animals, lovely flowers, lovely. He has dominion over it all. You can have all of this. You can enjoy all of this. Enter into the pleasure of all of this. He's in a garden with the enjoyment of it all. Christ is in a wilderness with the antagonism of it all. What is happening? You must read your Bible again. 1 Corinthians 15, we discover that God has in Jesus the second Adam. That the first Adam goes up against the evil one and fails. The garden becomes a wilderness. We must now await the arrival of a second Adam who will go up against the evil one and triumph, so that one day we will live with him in the garden. And I'm sure there is something in it, some funny little bit in it, that when you read in the resurrection appearances, and it says that Mary took him to be the gardener, there is a sense in which he was the gardener. He was the one who, by his atoning death and resurrection, turns the wilderness back into a garden, turns the wilderness of human rebellion into reconciliation, and transforms it all as a result of him going head to head with all that hell can throw against him and coming out absolutely triumphant. This is the story of good news. Jesus has entered into our world, into a world not as Adam found it, but into a world as Adam left it. Now we must stop here, but this is just setting the scene for the drama of the good news about Jesus, the Son of God, which begins here, says Mark. The story of Christianity is the story of a God who does not shout from afar, who is not reached as a result of our great endeavors and internal searches, but it is the story of a God who comes to us in the person of Jesus, entering into our wilderness world, a world that is fallen, that is broken, that is sinful and that is disintegrating. And he comes into this world in order that he might restore those broken relationships, that he might come to our alienation and our alienations and grant the fix, that he might come to our fears of the future and grant to us a joyful anticipation. So, tomorrow morning we will read again about the financial crisis. The crisis is not financial. The crisis is personal. The crisis is a crisis of broken relationships. First, a relationship broken with God, expressed in a covetous heart. Then, in relationships broken with one another, I demand more, I require more, I deserve more, I want more, I will have more, at any cost to anyone. The brokenness in your marriage, if it's broken, is first of all broken on the vertical axis, not the horizontal. The brokenness in human relationships has to do with our brokenness vis-a-vis God. And the good news as told by Mark is this: you cannot fix it yourself. But the one who stood in that water, identifying with you in all of your brokenness and alienation, is the one who stood for you in that wilderness, taking on all of the threats and intimidation and temptation of the evil one and emerging victorious, so that he might undergo a baptism that would yield the benefit of the very forgiveness that was pictured in this Jordan River. And that benefit that is conveyed in the gospel is discovered by those who will come to God and say, the reason this world is broken is because I'm broken. The reason things are disrupted is because I am disrupted. Lord Jesus Christ, come and forgive me and change me, and through me, change my little world.
1: 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His teaching is drawn from the Apostle Paul's letter to the Galatians. 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I'm Bob Lapine. Thanks for listening. Are you a Jesus takes the wheel kind of person, or do you lean more toward the I've got this attitude? Tomorrow we'll learn how Christ's reign affects our lives. 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
4: Our friend Vicki is one very happy woman. For many years now, she's carried a heavy load of nagging credit card debt. And if you've ever been in debt for a while, you know how it always weighs you down like this heavy backpack on your back. Well, Vicki recently came into some money through an inheritance, and you know what she did with it? Oh yeah, she had a party, a check writing party. All the debts are paid, and you can tell she feels like she just got out of prison. Well, I'm Ron Hutchcraft, and I want to have a word with you today about debt-free in heaven. Now, there's a tremendous joy in knowing your debt is gone, and you got a new beginning, especially when the debt is when you owe God. We all owe God for the wrong things we've done. See, we all have things we've done that we're not proud of and that we're ashamed of, things we wish we could do over, and you know you can't. We've hurt the people we love. We've said so many things we wish we shouldn't have said. We've done things we thought we would never do. The weight of all that is a very heavy burden on the human soul. The weight even gets heavier when we read in the Bible what the penalty is for our spiritual debt. It says the wages of sin is death. There's an eternal death penalty for the way that we've run our own lives instead of letting God run them, and the prospect of a hopeless eternity makes the weight of our sin almost unbearable. That's why Jesus is such awesome good news. The prospect of being spiritually debt-free is wrapped up in three words Jesus spoke just before he died on that cross. They're recorded in our word for today from the Word of God in John 19, verse 30. Jesus said, "It is finished." In the original Greek language this is written in, that's just one word. And it's used as an accounting word that actually means paid in full. Like our friend's credit card debt, nothing owed anymore. So that when you stand before God on Judgment Day, where your sins once appeared in God's book, it will simply say paid in full, which means the only thing that could keep you out of heaven is gone. Wow. But you don't pay the bill. You can't. There's no amount of doing good that could ever pay a death penalty. If you think your religion's going to get you to heaven, there's just no way in the world it can pay that death penalty. But God loves you so much, he sent his only son, Jesus, to that cross to pay for what only he could pay. So you won't have an eternity without him. Jesus absorbed all the guilt, all the hell of every wrong thing you have ever done. And then he declared once and for all, "It is finished, it is paid in full." This very day, you can experience the incredible joy of knowing you are forever free from the weight of your sin. The joy of a brand new beginning. What Jesus did on his cross removes your sin when you tell Jesus you are putting all your trust in him to forgive that sin, to take you to heaven. No one else can. You will never have to face the judgment you deserve because Jesus faced the judgment you deserve. Your new beginning starts the moment you open your heart to Jesus. Would you let that be today? Wherever you are right now, tell him, "Jesus, I know that what you did on the cross is my only hope of a relationship with God, of going to heaven, of having my sins erased from God's book forever. And I know you walked out of your grave. You're alive. Would you walk into my life today?" There's some wonderful information I would love to give you on all of this. It's at our website, appropriately named anewstory.com. Would you check it out as soon as you can? Anewstory.com. And I'm praying that you'll be able to go to sleep this very night saying, "I am forgiven and I am free."
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7: Today at the Radio Backyard Fence, what a privilege to have a conversation with the new president of Moody Bible Institute, only the 11th president in the 140-year history of Moody. His name is Dr. Rick Melson. That's M as in matriculate, or Murray State, where he studied a few years ago. You're going to find out where he's been, how he got to the hallowed halls of Moody, and the vision forward for the school that D.L. Moody founded. And I want to encourage you, if you are making some big decision in your life today, or you need some direction, need an encouragement, we're going to talk with Dr. Melson about some of the lessons that he has learned. We'll cover where higher Christian education is, where it's going. Does he see a spiritual awakening or a stirring in younger people? All that and a whole lot more straight ahead on the program, From the Heart to the Heart for the Heart. Let me thank our team. Ryan McConaughey's doing all things technical. Trish is our producer. Lisa's helping out. 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Dr. Rick Melson is the 11th president of Moody Bible Institute, effective last month, August 17th, succeeding Dr. Mark Job. He and his wife, Tammy, Dr. Melson and Tammy, have been married 38 years. He just had a birthday. Was that last week? When was that?
8: August 15th. So all your listeners now know my birthday, August 15th. So about a month ago.
7: I got pulled that out of you. Okay, three children, one daughter-in-law, and a grandson. So happy grandparents
8: day. Thank you. Thank you.
7: That was yesterday. Prior to coming to Moody, I'm going to see if I can get this right. You served as president of Southwest Baptist University in Bolivar, Missouri.
8: That's right. That's exactly right. Yeah.
7: Bolivar, not Bolivar.
8: Yeah, Bolivar. It should be Bolivar, but it is pronounced Bolivar. That's right.
7: Okay, before that, at Cedarville, you were vice president for advancement.
8: Correct.
7: And executive leadership roles at Houghton College before that. Everything's okay.
8: That's
7: so far, right.
8: Right. That's right.
7: PhD in leadership from Dallas Baptist, master's from the Southern Baptist Theological Seminary, bachelor's from Murray State, the Racers.
8: That's right. That's right.
7: Murray, Kentucky. Did you grow up in, where did you grow up?
8: Grew up in Southwest Ohio, but my music minister had gone to Murray, and I was considering going to Ohio State, and he said, hey, let me take you down to Murray, and I met the people there. They sent me super sweet personalized notes, and at the time, you know, Ohio State, like it is today, was a pretty big school, and Murray was a little smaller, and the faculty knew me. And, you know, even today, I still know my voice teacher from my undergrad. She's still living, and she still just made a comment on my Facebook post even just recently. Isn't that amazing?
7: What's her name?
8: Kay Bates, Miss Bates. She is amazing. She's 83-ish, I think, about 83 years old, about the same age as my mom. And I just have to tell you a quick story. When I was a student, I was sick one day, and she literally brought me chicken noodle soup to my room. And I'm like, that's the kind of place I want to be. And that's the kind of faculty member and professor and pastor and president I want to be as well.
7: Yeah. That's that shows a little bit of you, that you remember her and that she remembers you and the whole chicken soup and all of that. I figured you out, though. I realized, I looked at the bio and everything. It's like I read between the lines, and I realize now that Southwest Baptist was founded in 1878, and you wanted to lead something a little newer, so you came to Moody. Is that right?
8: Right, yeah. I think we just were celebrating about 148 years because we were planning for our sesquicentennial at SBU. And yeah, it's exactly right. So, you know, be able to jump a little, you know, to this young school here, 140 years old.
7: I shouldn't correct you. I shouldn't correct the new president, but I have to.
9: I have to. You said Ohio State, and it's the.
8: Yes.
9: Ohio
8: well,
9: State.
8: You're right. It's you're absolutely the. Right. You're absolutely right. So, where are you originally from?
9: I grew up in West Virginia.
8: Oh, okay.
9: And so, just down the road from Paducah and everything, where Murray was, is, and so I know this, and Ohio. You